0: writer fired over social media posts about violent white men following last year's killing of conservative activist Charlie Kirk. The ruling says the newspaper did not have sufficient cause to terminate Karen Ataya and calls for her to be awarded full back pay and lost benefits. Former Cleveland Browns tight end Daquan Wright could be the first player to go from an NFL team back to college football after committing to LSU. Mel Bridges with member station WWNO has more.
1: Wright played for Ole Miss, where now LSU head coach Lane Kiffin coached from 2020 to 2025 and signed with the Cleveland Browns this year. He never played a game, though he did suit up for Saturday's preseason game. Now he's headed back to college. Wright is among a group of players who won a preliminary injunction saying a new NCAA ruling granting a fifth year of eligibility should apply to those who graduated high school in 2022. At a press conference, Kiffin said there will be more players who come back.
2: Because of these rulings, they're either going to play for you or they're going to play somewhere else around the country. So we've made a decision to recruit them, like probably most people are.
1: He says LSU is just getting ahead of the curve. For NPR News, I'm Mel Bridges in New Orleans.
0: China is postponing its ambitious lunar mission. It was set to search for frozen water on the moon. The spacecraft was scheduled to lift off in the coming days. The China Manned Space Agency says the mission does not meet the launch conditions and cannot take place during the planned window this year. This is NPR News.
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4: This is KCUR 89.3. I'm Nomi Nujiadine. Students at Central High School returned to new paint, an updated lobby, and renovated restrooms for the new year. KCUR's Jody Fortino reports.
5: Central High School, Border Star Montessori, and Gladstone and Wendell Phillips Elementary Schools underwent renovations this summer. The school improvements are funded by a historic $474 million bond, approved by voters last year to update buildings in Kansas City Public Schools. Anthony Holland Jr. is Central High's principal.
6: We know that when our students see these improvements, they know that the community at large really cares for them.
5: Holland says Central High's graduation rate is more than 90% for the first time. So this year, he's looking forward to improving college and career readiness. For KCUR 89.3, I'm Jody Fortino.
4: A Kansas City man who was forcibly removed from a city council hearing on the downtown baseball stadium is speaking out. KCUR's Brandon Azim reports.
7: Darrell Miller from the Missouri Workers' Power Organization was charged with trespassing and assault after he was removed from the council chamber for speaking out loudly during testimonials. Miller claimed supporters of the proposal were getting extra time. At a press conference behind City Hall, Miller wore an arm brace following the incident in which security officers had pinned him to the floor. He demanded the city drop charges and apologize.
8: I call to attention for justice and for the very things that they stood for or claimed to stood for.
7: In response, the city told KCUR in an email that it would appoint a special prosecutor to review the case. For KCUR 89.3, I'm Brandon Azim.
4: Former Republican U.S. Senator Nancy Landon Kassebaum Baker of Kansas died Friday night. She was the first woman in Kansas elected to the U.S. Senate and was the only woman in the Senate during her first 2 years in office.
9: The good thing when I left was it wasn't a big deal anymore. You know, women are there, women will always be there.
4: Kassebaum Baker was the daughter of Alf Landon, a former Kansas governor and GOP presidential candidate. She was known as a fiscal conservative with a moderate streak who had the ability to work across the political aisle. She worked with Democratic U.S. Senator Ted Kennedy to pass HIPAA, which protects patient information from unauthorized sharing. Kassebaum Baker also helped create the Tallgrass Prairie National Preserve. She was 94 years old. In a new study, scientists say the evidence is clear that washing fresh produce helps reduce the pesticide residue on it. Rinsing or soaking fruits and vegetables in tap water helps. Soaking them in a solution of water mixed with vinegar or baking soda is even more effective. Dana de Montagnac with the Environmental Working Group carried out the research.
10: The main message that can be pulled from this work is that washing your fruits or vegetables in any method you can is better than not washing them at all.
4: Studies show that many or most Americans have pesticide in their urine, and exposure from food is a key reason. Scientists are still trying to pin down what effect this has on human health. This is KCUR 89.3.
11: Good morning and welcome to Up to Date on KCUR 89.3. I'm Steve Kraske. Former Kansas Senator Nancy Kassebaum has passed. We'll recall her life and legacy with longtime reporter Dave Helling. Also today, Johnson County decides to spend some significant money on its green infrastructure. But first, Attorney General Katherine Hanaway has had a busy August. Her Missouri office is suing Kansas City for its longstanding minority and women-owned business enterprise program, which the City Council just repealed earlier this month after 45 years. And, of course, the futures of multiple critical ballot issues hang in the balance, as the Missouri Supreme Court will soon hear arguments for a case which the Attorney General's office is defending regarding redistricting. Today, Hanaway joins us to talk about those issues and more. Attorney General Hanaway, welcome back to the show. Always good to have you here. You're coming up on the one-year anniversary of the beginning of your term as Missouri's Attorney General. Is the job, you know, what you thought it would be?
12: I was just saying that I really am enjoying this opportunity to be back in public service. The job is what I expected and so much more. I thought it would be a lot like being U.S. attorney, because the U.S. attorneys do have a lot of autonomy, but there's still a main Department of Justice that's sort of looking over your shoulder. And in this role, the buck stops here, for good or for bad. And I like having that level of responsibility.
11: Let's turn to this Kansas City minority and women-owned business enterprise program, which has been in place for 45 years here. The Kansas City Council just repealed that program. Now the council is going to create a different small business program in its place. This came following a lawsuit from your office where you called it discriminatory towards white people and men. Tell us why you decided to pursue that particular case.
12: Well, it's because the Constitution says that you can't discriminate on the basis of race or gender. And we think it's important to enforce the Constitution throughout the state. And look, times change. And while there might have been a need for this program 45 years ago, Kansas City's own study on disparity said that there is not a need for this program, at least not structured the way it is. Now, there are ways to legally assist small business owners based on need and experience. But the other thing is we want to make sure that Kansas City taxpayers get absolutely the very best value for their dollars that are spent on public contracts. And using discriminatory criteria to select those contractors isn't selecting those contractors based on merit and value.
11: Is there, I was going to say, what kind of program do you think would work better? How would you describe a program that would pass muster with you and your office?
12: One that is based on, you know, does this contractor have all the right experiences? Does this contractor have some level of need that distinguishes them where having a public contract may be able to sort of help them rise up? And so targeting the people who for some reason have not been able to qualify for city contracts in a way that you can see is, you know, sort of a pattern over time. The city knows how to do this. It has gone out, it has gotten these studies of what's needed in the community, and its own study said, look, we don't need to continue to discriminate on the basis of race and gender in order to have a public contracting program that serves the community in a way that doesn't discriminate. Hmm.
11: You know, you've said, General, that even though the council has taken these steps to get rid of the program at the heart of your initial lawsuit, that you're still aiming to seek some damages for some contractors who've argued that the minority and women-owned business enterprise program cost them money in lost contracts. How do you plan to go about that?
12: Well, I mean, pursuing the lawsuit, like not dismissing our lawsuit. You know, we have a plaintiff in that lawsuit. And look, the others who have been harmed by the program will put on as evidence if we go to trial or as part of settlement negotiations. And people can contact our office if they think they've been sort of a victim of this program.
11: Who would ultimately pay those damages? Would it be Kansas City taxpayers?
12: It would be Kansas City taxpayers, absolutely.
11: Yeah. You know, Mayor Quentin Lucas said that after all of this played out, that the city was under attack from conservative legal interests. And he said that your office doesn't want to make Missouri safer, but does want to, and I'm quoting here, but does want to find ways to marginalize blacks, women, and others. What's your response to the mayor's comments about this?
12: It's just a ridiculous comment. Like, our number one priority, demonstrated every day, is to reduce violent crime in the state. We've reached agreements with the five largest makers of 7-OH in order to get them to stop selling that drugstore heroin. We're going after vape shops and places that legally sell cannabis. We're going after the illegal slot machines. Of the 25,000 machines in the state, we've shut down 17,000 of them. Not to mention the fact that almost every week, somewhere in the state, we've been asked to come in as a special prosecutor and prosecute murder cases, sexual assault cases. Our office is absolutely focused on reducing violent crime. It's the most important thing our state can do to attract more businesses who will pay more taxes so people can get better educations in Missouri. That's got to be the priority. And it is for the governor. I think it is for our local elected leadership. And it's a rare moment in Missouri's history where we've had this level of cooperation. So, I hope that any animus with the mayor can subside and we can get back to what people need most.
11: I also want to ask you about this before we move on from this topic. And I should say we're having a little bit of audio issues with General Hanaway we're trying to correct here. The Kansas City Star reported last week that Charles Cassipio Jr., a man with ties to the Kansas City Mafia, is the plaintiff for this case. How aware were you of his background when making that decision?
12: Yeah, so we were aware that he had a conviction that I think is more than 25 years old now. We were also aware that he's been selected a number of times since then to be a city contractor. And I think it's just so ironic that this has been the line of attack from the same people who've been for banning the box, which is, you know, to eliminate the question on job applications and contracting applications, asking whether or not you have a prior felony conviction, because that, you know, the movement has been towards rehabilitating people who had prior convictions and get them back to being productive citizens. And so just because this guy made a big mistake more than 25 years ago, he's turned his life around and he's been a trusted contractor for the city, which we thought made him the ideal person to make this claim.
11: Right. The Star's reporting, General, also noted that you didn't need to include a plaintiff in the case. I'm curious why it's helpful to include a plaintiff, particularly one with this kind of background, when it isn't technically necessary to do so.
12: Well, there's been arguments in court about whether it is technically necessary. In some other cases that are unrelated to this one, we have had the argument made that the state attorney general's office doesn't have standing to make claims on behalf of any Missourian that might have been discriminated against. Of course, we disagree with that, but we wanted to do everything we could to make sure this case wasn't dismissed for lack of standing. And we continue to take the position the state has the right to make claims of discrimination against Missourians, but, you know, we're taking a belt and suspenders approach.
11: Yeah. Missouri Attorney General Catherine Hanaway is my guest. Let's turn to redistricting. The Missouri Supreme Court is going to hear arguments on September 2nd on multiple initiatives that could impact the November ballot, with redistricting being one of them. That's after a Cole County judge ruled earlier this month that both a referendum on Missouri's gerrymandered congressional map and the Respect Missouri Voters Amendment are both unconstitutional. First, let's talk about the congressional map referendum. Your office is defending the decision to keep it off the ballot by Secretary of State Denny Hoskins. What's your argument for that?
12: Well, actually, what we're defending is the United States Constitution and the Missouri Constitution, which say that the U.S. Constitution grants to state legislatures the ability to draw congressional districts. The Missouri Constitution has not further delegated that authority to anyone besides the Missouri General Assembly. In effect, says the General Assembly will draw those districts. And so what we're defending is what the two constitutions say. What has happened is people have gone out and collected signatures and are trying to put congressional maps on the ballot. Not only is it unconstitutional, it's so impractical, Steve. Like, voters are going to vote every time we have a map to either reject it or accept it. How many times will we be going back to the ballot? There's no way voters can actually draw these maps. You know how much demographic information goes into drawing them and how complicated it is. Voters will never have that information. And not only is it unconstitutional, it's impractical.
11: But opponents of the new map, General, are just saying, we don't think this new map is proper. We want to go back to the old map that lawmakers did draw. They're not asking for new districts. They don't want to draw new districts on their own. They're just saying revert back to the map that lawmakers themselves drew a few years ago.
12: Right. In this case, but as we all know, this case will set a precedent for every next time that we do redistricting, whether it's decennially or in between the censuses.
11: I mean,
12: and that's what we're concerned about.
11: Help me here with one aspect of this. The judge in the case ruled that because the state constitution doesn't explicitly authorize a referendum on congressional redistricting, then a referendum cannot occur. But help me here, because the state constitution also doesn't authorize the General Assembly to undertake mid-decade redistricting either. How can one be okay and the other one not?
12: Well, it doesn't prohibit mid-decade redistricting. And so what it says is after each decennial census, the legislature shall redistrict. It doesn't limit how many times after the census the legislature shall redistrict. And so I think when you have a U.S. constitutional provision that delegates it to the states and a state constitutional provision that says that the legislature shall do it, and then is silent.
11: Mm-hmm.
12: And just for comparison purposes, other states do it different ways. Many other states have commissions like we do for state legislative redistricting, but Missouri has never taken that next step. It has always stopped at the Constitution.
11: You know, Democrats have lobbed a lot of criticism at Secretary of State Denny Hoskins. Again, he's a Republican, for delaying action on certifying signatures on this redistricting issue. They say the result is higher costs for taxpayers and county clerks, which wind up handling local elections. He did wait until the last possible moment to make his decision. Do Democrats have a point here?
12: First of all, he made the decision within the legally prescribed time period. And if they would like a different time period, that's fine. They can go to the legislature and amend those laws. But with respect to it costing county clerks more money, it most certainly hasn't. He pushed those maps out a long time ago. We've won every single case. And Steve, it isn't just these last two cases. I mean, we're now up to 8 cases on redistricting. We have won every single one of those cases, 4 of them going to the Missouri Supreme Court.
11: Right.
12: So we haven't been wrong on the law here, despite many criticisms from the Democrat side. And frankly, you know, many of the judges who've had to review this are from both parties. This hasn't just been, you know, a conservative bench looking at these cases.
11: Right. Your office is also defending the rejection of the Respect Missouri Voters Amendment that would make it tougher for lawmakers to undo what voters call for when they vote on constitutional amendments. What specifically makes that proposal unconstitutional in your view, General?
12: Well, let's start with Respect Missouri Voters. It's just the name of their organization. You know, they're self-named. This isn't like an endorsement by anybody of this particular amendment other than the people who are funding it. And I call it Amendment 9. That's what it is. And Amendment 9 would do something that's unconstitutional, which is to bind future legislatures. You can't do that. And what this would purport to do is to say, once something has passed by initiative petition, the legislature is foreclosed from going back and revisiting those issues. It's a long-held constitutional principle that one legislature can't bind a future legislature or prohibit a future legislature from acting. It is an easy next step to say, well, voters can't do what the legislature itself couldn't do.
11: Would you like to see the General Assembly again take on the whole referendum process and what can occur and what cannot occur to avoid these late in the year court cases that affect so many people?
12: Well, it would certainly save our office a lot of time, I'll tell you that much.
11: Yeah, I bet.
12: It'd be good to get back to other priorities. Look, the measure that was put on the ballot obviously was not one that had appeal to Missouri voters. Having some super majority or something along those lines that's closer to what most states have, I think probably is a good idea. Right now, what we have is a system where the voters essentially override the legislative will. And, you know, the legislature is elected by the voters. And right. So we have a state that now looks very red in terms of the composition of its elected leaders. But we have some laws like the marijuana laws that look more like a blue state. And it's a very interesting dynamic. I think a little more consistency going forward would be beneficial to the state.
11: Okay, well, that's Missouri Attorney General Catherine Hanaway talking about a range of issues. General, always appreciate your time. Thanks so much for taking it with us today.
12: Thanks, Steve. Have a great day.
11: All the best. After a short break, we'll recall the life of former Kansas Senator Nancy Kassebaum. I'm Steve Kraske, and you're listening to Up to Date on KCUR 89.3. We'll be right back.
13: 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I'm Lori Arberg. 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
13: 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This Old House is later this evening at 9. Then tomorrow on KCOR's Morning Edition, Treasury Secretary Scott Bessent says new sanctions will bring an economic D-Day for Iran. We'll learn about the likely impacts and how this will affect Iran's largest trading partner, China. That story and many others, plus, of course, local news tomorrow morning between 5 and 9.
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11: And we're back. Former Kansas Senator Nancy Kassebaum has died. She passed away on Friday of natural causes. She was 94. She was known for her bipartisan work and focus on health care. Nancy Kassebaum was also something of a pioneer. When she joined the Senate, she was its only female member. When she was elected in 1978, she became the first woman ever elected to a full term in the Senate without succeeding her husband. Here to remember Nancy Kassebaum is Dave Helling, who covered her for many years on both TV and for the Kansas City Star. David, welcome back. Always good to have
16: you. Great to be with you, Steve. Great to be with you.
11: You began your Substack remembering her by, you called her the greatest public servant you had ever known. And that covers quite a few people, as you probably know.
16: Yes,
11: why does she rate so high in your view, Dave?
16: Well, because she was always, Steve, so honest. I tell people all the time, I don't mean honest in a narrow sense, you know, that she wasn't corrupt or anything, but when you had a conversation with Nancy Kassebaum, always, you would ask her what she thought and she would tell you.
11: Yeah.
16: And she didn't, you could see that she wasn't sitting, you know, wasn't trying to frame her answers or make sure that she gave you whatever spin she wanted to apply to an issue or whatever. You asked her a question, she answered it. And, you know, for a reporter, that's the highest compliment you can give, that I don't have to cut through anything. That our interviews are more like conversations than they are sort of adversarial exchanges. And that approach has almost, as you know, disappeared from our politics. I mean, everything is a confrontation.
11: I was going to say, you know, politicians complain all the time about how reporters cover them. Well, let's turn the tables for just a minute and talk about them for a minute, because so many lawmakers are, you know, defensive, they're condescending, they're picky, they're unfriendly to reporters. She was absolutely none of those things, at least in my experiences with her, and it sounds like yours too.
16: Oh, completely. As I said, you know, when you talked with her, it was more a conversation than an interview. You know, she would say, I believe this, and you'd ask a question, and she'd want to know, well, what do you think? How do you think this issue plays out?
11: Yeah.
16: I mean, it was always, a conversation about policy that was among or with equals. And you just don't find that anymore, you know. And the other thing about Nancy Kassebaum is that she was utterly non-performative. You know, everything about politics today is performance. It's not about issues, but she was not that at all. She did not want to be on television all the time. She didn't want to, you know, pound her fist. Can you imagine Nancy Kassebaum at a hearing berating a witness?
11: Right, exactly.
16: No, of course
11: wouldn't
16: not.
11: Happen, yeah.
16: No, it would never happen, because she wanted actual information. She didn't want to perform for the cameras. And we miss that in our politics. I tried to write that in my Substack, or at least imply that it was such a breath of fresh air. I will really, really, really miss the politicians like her, and of course, Nancy Kassebaum.
11: No, I don't think there's any doubt that the combination of traits that you just laid out to us, that the people of Kansas embraced them and they just loved her. Whatever she was, she really hit the sweet spot in terms of knowing how to connect with people in this part of the world.
16: Well, right, because Kansans value honesty, you know, and they're not always convinced they get it. And here was someone who was a United States senator. That's a very rarefied political post. She was very approachable, friendly. She would change her views if she got new evidence or decided something that she had once believed in, she didn't believe in anymore. That was fine. You know, Bob Dole once said that Nancy Kassebaum was the most popular Kansan in either party, which is, you know, for Bob Dole to say that, amazing. They had a very interesting relationship, those two.
11: Yeah.
16: But you know, I think that Kansans believe that they, you know, like candor from their elected representatives, and they don't get it very often, and they sure got it from her.
11: The other thing about her that was so remarkable was she kept her ambitions in check, even though I think you pointed out in your column that she once was mentioned as a possible vice presidential candidate.
16: Right.
11: I think she told you, I'm not ready to be vice president. She was pretty blunt about it.
16: Yeah, my recollection is 1980. We were in Detroit when Ronald Reagan was the nominee at the Republican National Convention, and there were some Kassebaum rumors floating around about a possible place on the ticket with Ronald Reagan. And I asked her about it. She goes, I couldn't be president. I'm not ready to be president.
11: Yeah.
16: And that again was her self-awareness. You know, her father was Alf Landon, who ran for president, so she wasn't exactly a neophyte at that level. But you know, and most politicians you would talk to would hem and haw around that question, wouldn't they, Steve? Well, yeah, I'd have a lot of learning to do, and but ambition.
11: She just said it.
16: And she just said, no, I'm not good enough to be vice president, and therefore, of course, by implication, president. And she didn't, it wasn't humility or false, humble brag. She just said, that's not me. And again, that is her candor and honesty shining through. I just admired her something fierce.
11: I'm talking with reporter Dave Helling about the life of former U.S. Senator Nancy Kassebaum of Kansas. You told some stories about her in your column, Dave, and tell us about the one about your interview of her during the controversy over James Watt, the Secretary of the Interior for President Reagan.
16: Yeah, in those days I was in a Washington bureau, a television reporter, but we got together all the time to talk about issues coming before the Congress. And usually, Steve, as you know, when you have a chance to interview a senator, you might ask five or six different topics so that you would have some quotes you could use in later stories, because you couldn't just automatically get interviews.
11: And right.
16: We had about a 20-minute discussion of various issues on the balcony outside her office in Washington, which was where we like to get together. Anyway, at the time, there was a big controversy around James Watt. He was Secretary of the Interior. He had said some things that got him in trouble with the public and with the Reagan administration, and he was, as they say in our trade, embattled. And so at the end of the interview, a relatively long interview, I said, well, do you think that James Watt should resign? And she answered, well, the Interior Department is important and the president has a right. And then she said, but yes, I think he should resign. And we clicked off the camera and I went, whoa. And she looked at me and she said, I shouldn't have said that. I shouldn't. Because she knew.
11: But she didn't.
16: It would be news.
11: She didn't make you take it back or keep it off the record. She said, go with it.
16: No, I didn't talk about this in the column, Steve, but you'll appreciate this. After she had left, I turned to one of her staff people and said, look, I need an ongoing relationship with you guys. If you're worried about that quote, if you're worried about her statement on James Watt, I can certainly hold it. I'm not out to, it's not going to change the world. And they said, no, she's a United States senator. She said it. It's on the record. And so I called NBC News from the Bureau and said, hey, I've got another Republican calling for Watt's resignation. They aired it that night, and he quit a couple of weeks later. And I told that story to illustrate what I've been talking about with you, which is she didn't calculate that answer. She didn't think about, well, what should I say to a reporter? She told you what she thought.
11: Yeah.
16: And it came out and it happened and he quit. That is the highest compliment I think journalists can pay to elected officials.
11: Let's talk about her independence just for a moment. I mean, she sometimes voted against her own party, infuriating no less a figure than her Kansas counterpart, Senator Dole, who for many years was the Senate Republican leader. She even pushed back against her old friend, Senator Pat Roberts, another Kansas Republican. And you cite the 2014 campaign when Pat Roberts asked Nancy Kassebaum to be in a commercial for him. And she said no. What happened there?
16: Yeah. Well, she was angry at Roberts because Roberts had voted against a treaty, an international treaty on disabilities, that Bob Dole had pushed. And in fact, you may remember this, Steve, he went to the Senate floor in a wheelchair to try and convince his colleagues to vote for this treaty. And Pat Roberts was one of the no votes, which just infuriated him and her. And so I think that played a role in her decision not to endorse him. But, you know, Pat Roberts in his last years really turned to a sort of Tea Party approach. And she really did not like Donald Trump. She at almost every occasion, Nancy Kassebaum criticized Trump. It really offended her in almost every way. So I think that played a role in it. I'm also interested, you talked about her relationship with Bob Dole. Dole, as majority leader, would go around to the other Republican senators and sort of browbeat them into a vote or a And he could convince everybody except her, and it drove him crazy.
11: Because she was from his own state, yeah.
16: Yeah, and she would, and his people would tell me this, that he knew to push her would be the worst thing you could do. She did not want to be pushed. She would look at the evidence and make a decision. And so he was being sort of a whip for everybody in the caucus except for her. And, of course, the other caucus members were saying, Bob, you can't even convince Nancy to vote for this. Why should you be able to convince me?
11: You know, she worked on health care reform. She worked on the Tallgrass Prairie Preserve. What do you think her greatest achievement was when it came to legislation?
16: Your listeners know what HIPAA is. You know, when you go to the doctor, she wrote the HIPAA law, along with Ted Kennedy, of all people. Mm-hmm. So that would be at least one legislative accomplishment. The Tallgrass Prairie, she loved Kansas, Steve. She just loved everything about the Flint Hills, and she was of this soil. That came from her dad,
11: She lived out there, yeah.
16: She lived in the Flint Hills. I mean, she, you know, so I think her greatest accomplishment was her independence, her brilliance, and her model for other women politicians in Kansas. You know, I mean, Laura Kelly, Kathleen Sebelius, Dinah Sykes, just go down, you know, Joan Finney, go down the list of women, Vicki Schmidt. I mean, we could be here all day. You know, women are an important, and of course, Cindy Holscher, who's running for governor. You know, women are an integral part of politics in Kansas. That was not always the case until her election in 1978.
11: You know, this is apropos of nothing, but I remember her former aide, Mike Harper, telling me one time that, hey, you know, up in the old Landon House in Topeka, Steve, I got to take you over there sometime. There were signed baseballs from Babe Ruth that Alf Landon had gotten at one point, and baseball bats, and Oscar Wilde had signed a first edition copy of one of his books, and all those treasures were up in the attic of the old Landon House there. And I asked Senator Kassebaum about it once, and she says, oh, yeah, we got to get up there and clean that stuff out someday. And I think a few years later, they finally did. Anybody could have gone up there and gotten that stuff. And I think they donated it to the Topeka Public Library. Yeah. You know,
16: just a quick story. In 1980, when Ronald Reagan won, of course, the Republicans took over the U.S. Senate, and I was in Topeka that night, and the next day went to the Landon House and went inside to interview Alf about what had happened. And he was on the phone sort of trying to orchestrate Senate committee assignments for his daughter, who had been elected just 2 years earlier. So he was an old line Paul, you know, do this, do that. And of course, Nancy was sort of off and to the side. So what a great family, what a great heritage, what a great public servant. And I think we'll just miss her terribly.
11: I was going to say Kansas Governor Laura Kelly, a Democrat, pointed out the other day that the state has lost a part of its soul with her passing. And I think that's fair to say that there's something to that.
16: You bet.
11: David, it's Dave Helling, longtime reporter in this town. Dave, thanks for taking some time with us and remembering former Senator Nancy Kassebaum. Sure appreciate it. Up next, Johnson County is spending big bucks to improve its green infrastructure. I'm Steve Kraske, and you're listening to Up to Date on KCUR 89.3. We'll be right back.
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17: 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She's up for 2 Emmys for the final season of The Comeback, playing Valerie Cherish, an actress who will endure almost anything to keep working. 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

0: Spotify, Apple Podcasts, or KCUR.org to stay in the loop on all things Kansas City, no matter where you are. Well, a couple of weeks ago, the Johnson County Board of County Commissioners approved an award of $1.2 million to fund projects to improve the area's green infrastructure using natural systems to improve stormwater solutions and protect waterways. The award will contribute to the restoration of a range of habitats in the county, and the Johnson County Park and Recreation District will play a key role. Joining us now is Matt Garrett, who's the Natural Resource Manager for the district. He'll tell us about these projects. And Matt, welcome. Thanks for coming in.
1: Yeah, glad to be here.
0: Tell us about how your department's work on green infrastructure compares to the county's goals in this area. Is everybody pretty much in sync in terms of where you all want to go?
1: Yeah, we are. So we have a natural resource plan that's kind of looking forward for a decade of where we want to do habitat restoration across Johnson County. And they also did some master planning and looked at watersheds. And a lot of our projects aligned immediately with their projects.
0: Is there a lot of work to do on this front?
1: There is. Not a lot of wetlands in Johnson County. Not a lot of prairie. And so we have a lot of opportunities to slow down stormwater, improve water quality, and do it without concrete, without pipes.
0: I imagine getting funding for these projects can be tricky because something like this, because of other needs, might fall down the list a few times and leave you guys struggling a little bit.
1: Yeah, so our resource plan is not fully funded, so this gave us an opportunity to fully fund a lot of these restoration practices that we'd like to ambitiously do from, you know, all the way up on the Kansas River south to almost Miami County. So we've really spread the work around.
0: All this a key priority of Mike Kelly, the county commission chair, right?
1: Yeah.
0: Yeah, okay. Let's go to some of these grant-funded projects. This feels like a lot of money. How significant is $1.2 million when it comes to the work that needs to be done?
1: Yeah, it's really significant. So we have to hire a lot of conservation contractors to do our work. And whenever you're working in wetlands, pipe and infrastructure, to drain them and to rebuild them so they have more capacity. And so plugs, native seed, a lot of those things cost a lot of money. So when you're buying local eco-type seed that's local to Johnson County, local to Kansas, and acquiring some of those resources, it adds up.
0: Can you describe to us one or two key projects, Matt, and what you're going to do exactly?
1: Yeah, one of my favorite projects is going to be Oak Ridge Hills Prairies. And so at the top of Shawnee Mission Park on the north end of the park, we're going to plant about a 50-acre tall grass prairie.
0: Wow.
1: And old pastures, old horse farm, and the land's just been sitting there, and this was the opportunity to make it really important pollinator habitat, stormwater management habitat. And so it'll take us 2 years to really push it through. And then
0: I was going to say, how tough is it to bring prairie back to Johnson County?
1: Yeah, we have 0.006% of it left. And so we've ambitiously planted 1,000 acres in the last 5 years. And so it takes us a couple years to get it on the ground and then about a decade for it to be successful.
0: Why is it important to have that prairie around?
1: Yeah, it is Kansas City. It is Johnson County. That's what our habitat and our ecosystems have been for thousands of years, 8,000 years. And so it is important. It just sucks all that stormwater directly in the ground. The roots on some of those plants can be 10, 14, 16 feet deep.
0: Isn't that amazing?
1: And just locks a lot of that pollution in the ground, and it keeps it from getting into the creeks, keeps it from getting into our stormwater basins.
0: What's the key step in restoring prairie like that to this area?
1: Yeah, getting rid of the European grasses, and so the brome and fescue and the pasture grasses. It's a combination of sometimes it's herbicides, sometimes solarization. Right now at Ernie Miller Nature Park in Olathe, I've got some goats on the ground. So we've got a few different options, but yeah, usually it's an agricultural operation of removing the European grasses.
0: If you add herbicides to the mix, does that limit your chances of bringing the prairie back?
1: No, they need a clean slate. And so we love having just looks like you're ready to plant soybeans and corn, but instead we're putting wildflowers on the ground.
0: What's another project you're going to be doing?
1: Yeah, a wetland at Shawnee Mission is happening, but my team's actually on the ground right now down on the Blue River in southern Johnson County on the Blue River Streamway. And we're working with Ducks Unlimited to add a bunch of capacity to a wetland.
0: What does that mean?
1: So we want to have more depth to catch more stormwater, and we're going to add a new drain system that allow us to alter the water level. And so shorebirds move through Kansas City in the spring and fall, and we want to be able to adjust this water level so we can catch those birds and give them the optimum habitat they need. And so folks will be seeing my team down there near 167th and all today working on improving that habitat.
0: Are you actually taking big machines down there to dig out the creek?
1: Yeah, eventually we're going to be adding a new pipe system

0: And so we'll have a couple excavators on site that'll help us get that work done.
1: You said that a lot of times when people think about stormwater management and infrastructure, they think about concrete, but there's an importance to maintaining natural stormwater solutions. That's the where the term green infrastructure comes from. What does that mean exactly?
0: Yeah, so we're using nature versus working against it. And so instead of piping everything and running it into basins and then running it into creeks and then, you know, the Kansas River, we're trying to lock it down with natural solutions. And so one example, another project, we're going to be removing 150 acres of invasive shrubs. Right now, the water hits, there's bare earth, and it just runs off, you know, into our streams. And so we're going to be removing these invasive plants and putting a new woodland understory, new grasses, new wildflowers, new trees. And so we're able to use nature instead of, you know, pushing its the extent of what it can handle.
1: You just sort of threw that out there. We're going to remove 150 acres of these invasive species, but that's really hard to do, isn't it? I mean, these things don't go away easily.
0: No, and when we do a project, we know that it's a decade of work. The grant may fund for 2 years, but we know our team is on the hook for that for decades to make sure between fire and using goats and forestry management practices that once we get those invasive shrubs out, it's a long-term project for us.
1: You have to get underneath the soil too, the surface, don't you? I mean, to
0: generally not. We'll be cutting plants flush or bringing grazers in depending on the site.
1: Really?
0: And so we just need to get new native plants on the ground and get all those invasive shrubs out.
1: A lot of work.
0: But it's handwork from, conservation contractors, park staff, volunteers. And so, yeah, it's manual labor.
1: You know, these newly funded plans were said to be shovel ready. Matt, you said you had folks already on the ground at Shawnee Mission Park last week. Is that what they're doing?
0: We've created this kind of 10-year management plan of everything we want to do, and we were ready to go. And once the county created this funding source, it allowed us to push a little further, a little faster. And so our projects were ready to roll. And as soon as that grant was approved, we had action plans.
1: This, going back to the invasive plants, can you win this battle? I mean, it just seems like it's so out of control,
0: yeah.
1: So sprawling right now.
0: It's a slow battle where we're winning. So we're the largest landowner in Johnson County. So we have over 10,000 acres of public land. And if we continue pushing and managing these big, important public spaces, we've noticed HOAs and neighborhoods are now getting in on it and beginning to do the work as well. And so it's a constant management. We'll never get rid of it. And there's always new invasive species.
1: Yeah.
0: So it's just managing and keeping them at bay with fire and manual labor and bringing in lots of good native species.
1: It seems like the battle against invasive species is only a few years old, or is that only when I came across their presence? Have they been around for a long time?
0: Yeah, so in Kansas City, things like invasive shrub honeysuckles, early 90s, we really started to see a lot of local natural history biologists saw it kind of taking off in the early 90s.
1: Yeah. A lot of these projects are centered on habitat restoration. That's a term you've used here this morning. Why is habitat restoration so important for stormwater solutions?
0: Because we don't have a lot of healthy habitat in the Kansas City area. So a lot of our riparian corridors are choked with invasive species, and a lot of our stormwater basins are full of silt and things like that. And so restoring the habitat, planting all this new prairie, is giving a lot of these endangered pollinators a spot. You know, we have little bees that can only live and feed off one specific wildflower. And so it's got multiple ways that we can improve the environment by putting like habitat on the ground. Prairie can solve stormwater problems, but it can help really small endemic bees.
1: I assume your awareness of some of these issues, the need for more plants for pollen, you know, for bees and the like, this is a concern that goes nationwide. I assume other counties, other places are having these same efforts are underway right now.
0: Yeah, we're not reinventing the wheel.
1: Yeah.
0: Northern United States has done a lot of green infrastructure work. You'll see that in the Milwaukee area and Cleveland, places like that. So what we're beginning to do in Kansas City and is something that you're seeing across the United States, that green solutions are affordable.
1: How about the restoration of the tallgrass prairie in Kansas? You're taking a stab at it in Johnson County. I assume there are efforts in other counties across the state to bring some of that back.
0: Yeah, a lot of the Kansas has, you know, native grassland stands that have lots of issues. In Johnson County, we've basically lost them. And so we're recreating, we're starting over from scratch, minus a few of our original ones that we have in the county. There's other things across the state where it's more protecting those resources from eastern red cedar, things like that, that they have the grasslands. They're just being encroached on by threats.
1: Yeah. What kinds of plants grow in tall grass prairies that don't in our more urban landscapes, Matt?
0: Yeah, something that I think of when I think of a Kansas City prairie, I think a pale purple coneflower with the big, beautiful pink drooping petals.
1: Say that again.
0: A pale purple coneflower.
1: Oh, wow.
0: Or a blazing star, a big mm-hmm. spear of purple, mm-hmm. and then our big blue stem grass. So those are the kinds of things I think about. Right now, gentian, we have a beautiful blue low flower, one of the last blooms on the prairie. So we've got little pockets of it that have been here for 7,000-8,000 years, and it's hanging on, and we're just expanding and spreading and making more connectivity.
1: You know, it's not ironic. We just talked about the life of Senator Nancy Kassebaum, who did so much to restore the tall grass prairie to Kansas. And what do you think her legacy is as you look back on her from an environmental standpoint?
0: Oh, I think it was key to have a figure in Kansas that would champion those issues. I mean, doing work in public spaces in Kansas can be a little tricky sometimes, and having somebody that can talk to both sides of the aisle is something we always need.
1: You know, when all this work is done, what is this going to mean for Kansans who use Johnson County rivers and streams? How is their user experience going to be affected by all this going forward?
0: Yeah, so the Johnson County stormwater folks are going to do some measurements. You know, they're going to actually go out after the fact, and they're going to do some, see, you know, have we reduced some of those stormwater problems? And hopefully when you, if you go on a hike on Indian Creek or you go on a hike on Mill Creek and you know, as you see those kind of scary, storm events, you know, we're hoping that we're able to reduce that flow.
1: How about just in terms of being able to enjoy the environment? How will it impact that?
0: Yeah, you're going to see new prairies. You're going to see new wildflowers when you're out experiencing Johnson County parks. And so you'll see new wetlands, all kinds of different habitat across the county. So when you're on a bike ride or hiking, it'll be startling. Hopefully the prairies are a little ugly when they start, pretty weedy. But within 3 to 5 years, it'll be just, you know, a palette of wildflowers.
1: No kidding.
0: Yeah.
1: Just 3 to 5 years is all
0: it
1: takes.
0: Yeah, about 3 to 5 years, we know it's going to do well.
1: Well, that's great. Well, that's Matt Garrett. He's a natural resource manager for Johnson County Park and Recreation District. Matt, thanks for coming in, and good luck with all your important work. Much appreciated.
0: Yeah, thank you.
1: You bet. Well, that's it for today. You've been listening to Up to Date on KCUR 89.3. I'm Steve Kraske. We'll talk again tomorrow.

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1: 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I'm Lori Arbor. Good evening. It's 8:58. We're just over a minute away from This Old House Radio Hour. It's going to be clear tonight with a low of 69 degrees, then some increasing clouds tomorrow with a high of 91. Right now, it's 75 in Lee Summit, 76 degrees in Olathe. 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
2: Stacey Lake won the Democratic nomination for Jackson County Executive earlier this month. 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
5: 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From LAist and APM American Public Media, it's This Old House Radio Hour. I'm Jen Largis. You don't have to get bit in your backyard anymore. The natural trick mosquitoes don't want you to know.
6: My philosophical approach to gardening is opening up more environment for native insects and more biodiverse insect populations.
5: CNN anchor Casey Hunt found the permanence she'd always wanted in a landmark 1949 modernist house in Bethesda, Maryland.
7: The home was featured in the May 1954 issue of Better Homes and Gardens. I actually had them frame it, and now it hangs in the half bath on the first floor.
5: Your deck is leaking into the room below, but your DIY skills are suspect. Our experts explain why this may be one job to leave to a pro. All of this, plus we're answering your home improvement questions at 877-864-7460. Coming up next.
8: The news with Roisin Hasty. U.S. Treasury Secretary Scott Bessent has announced an expansion of secondary sanctions aimed at severing Iran's links with the global economy. Mr. Bessent said banks, businesses and countries would be put under pressure to cut economic ties with Tehran, and those that did not comply would share its isolation.
9: It is no longer acceptable to operate in the gray spaces of this conflict. Countries cannot claim they are blind to enabling this activity. Iran's enablers purchase, transport its petroleum. They facilitate the flow of its finances through exchange houses and free trade zones. They turn a blind eye to seaborne fuel transfers and overland transits.
8: A British maritime safety organization, the UK MTO, says an oil tanker has been attacked in the Strait of Hormuz. It's reported damage to its engine room and is said to be disabled. The crew is reported to be safe, but the environmental impact of the strike is as yet unknown. Residents of the Kenskov community outside the Haitian capital have accused the police of abandoning them after another attack by an armed gang. Dozens were killed overnight, just minutes from the police station. Many of the victims were reported to have been sheltering inside a church. Julian Bedford has more.
10: The attack was brutal, with the mayor of Kenskov saying some residents had been executed at point-blank range. The suburb has been the target for a dozen attacks over the past year because of its strategic position overlooking the capital. That makes it desirable to the armed gangs that control large parts of Port-au-Prince. Among the dead were police officers who tried to help. Others were reported to have stayed in their station house. The attack cast more doubt over Haiti's ability to stage elections in December. The gangs will want to prevent any election that conveys legitimacy on the authorities.
8: The US Supreme Court has lifted a lower court order that blocked President Trump's plan to restrict postal voting. In a 6-3 decision, the court's conservative majority put on hold a June injunction issued by a Boston judge. That order had prevented the restrictions being imposed in 23 mostly Democratic-led states and Washington, D.C. Mr. Trump has long claimed mail ballots are insecure. An executive order issued in March limits the Postal Service to delivering ballots only to people on lists approved by federal agencies. The Sudanese army is reported to have carried out drone strikes on paramilitary positions in Niala, the capital of South Darfur State. The attack came hours after a large cargo flight landed in the city and followed weekend attacks on RSF supply convoys in Chad and North Darfur. BBC News. The new Colombian president has ordered a crackdown on illegal immigrants. Abelardo de la Espriella has already announced campaigns against the high rate of crime and the country's drug trafficking gangs in his 2 weeks in office, and on Monday signalled that the hundreds of thousands of undocumented migrants would be his next target. Those with criminal records are to be prioritised. Most of the illegal immigrants in Colombia have crossed from neighbouring Venezuela. Syria has welcomed its formal removal from America's list of state sponsors of terrorism. The decision took effect on Monday after a U.S. congressional review. The Syrian foreign minister, Saad al-Shaibani, described it as a historic milestone. Here's Tom Bateman from Washington.
11: The U.S. Secretary of State Marco Rubio said the move was in recognition of the Syrian government's positive actions to fully distance itself from acts of international terrorism. Syria had been on the U.S. list of state sponsors of terrorism since 1979. The Trump administration has rapidly moved Syria's new government into the international fold, embracing President Ahmed al-Sharaa, a former militant who once had an American bounty on his head as the leader of an al-Qaeda offshoot. The US hopes to bring Syria into its orbit rather than that of Russia or China.
8: The World Health Organization says the risk from the Ebola outbreak in the Democratic Republic of Congo remains very high. Its emergency committee has urged the authorities in Kinshasa to postpone mass gatherings, strengthen health checks at border crossings, and expand laboratory testing. And the Australian Recording Industry Association says it's banning music primarily made by artificial intelligence from the country's official charts. The decision comes after a cover by Josh Fawaz of Madonna's Like a Prayer, which soared towards the top of the charts last month but was revealed to have used AI-generated vocals and drums. BBC News.
12: 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I'm Jen Largess. Summer isn't over yet, and we'd like you to enjoy your yard without getting eaten alive. Joseph Reynolds of Marble Botanics in Chapel Hill, North Carolina, shares how you can rid any space of mosquitoes without toxic sprays or chemicals. So, Joseph, what can people do right now to get rid of mosquitoes in their yard?
6: One of the number one things you can do is just to make sure that you're not leaving any standing water in your property. It's important to remember that mosquitoes are going to come, lay eggs in anywhere they can find some standing water, and they're going to complete that life cycle in about 2 weeks. So they're turning over. One mosquito can become 200 mosquitoes in just a matter of, you know, maybe a fortnight. So really kind of focusing on if you do have standing water, or if you have to have standing water, you can even create a trap for the mosquitoes. You can take a bucket, put some organic matter in it, so that way it's producing some of these methylates that are attracting the mosquitoes. And then you can add in pellets that contain a product called Bacillus thuringiensis, or BT, which is a natural occurring bacteria that actually parasitizes mosquito larvae. Adding that in to wherever it is that mosquitoes might be breeding on your property can help cut the life cycle down. And it keeps that one adult mosquito from becoming 200 adult mosquitoes in a matter of a couple weeks.
12: Wow. And how much water needs to be sort of standing still to breed mosquitoes?
6: Varies from species to species, but the Asian tiger mosquito, which is the most problematic here in Raleigh, North Carolina, is able to complete its breeding cycle in a bottle cap's worth of water.
12: Oh, geez.
6: Anything that's could be holding even just a little bit of water could increase the mosquito populations in and around your home.
12: So we have to be a little more vigilant than I thought.
6: Yeah, absolutely. Especially considering after a rain, you can take a bucket. I usually like to tuck it back behind a shrub. And you throw in some grass clippings or maybe some leaves, any kind of organic matter. Doesn't really matter what it is. Fill it up about halfway with water, treat it with BT, throw in the BT pellets, put the stick in case a frog falls in or a toad or something like that so it has a way to climb out, and that's it. And then every 2 weeks, just keep refreshing the BT, and you can dump out the old nasty stuff. And something about as it decomposes, releases some gas that attracts the mosquitoes to it because it tells them that it's going to have some stuff in there for their developing larval to feed on.
12: So if you did want to add these mosquito traps to your yard, is that something you can sort of leave at ground level? Is that safe for animals or other things that might be coming into your yard, whether you have a dog or you just have some squirrels?
6: Yeah, of course. It's completely safe for other animals. Another thing you can do is you can attract beneficial insects like dragonflies.
12: How do you attract dragonflies?
6: Yeah, so it's a great question. One thing you can do is just have a good diversity of different plant material. You know, again, kind of contradictory to the mosquito point, but having some water availability in your garden can be huge. Of course, if you have water, having it running, or like I said, treating it with BT to ensure that the mosquitoes aren't able to breed in those water sources. But also the number one thing you can do is have some tall perches for the dragonflies to sit upon. Maybe some bamboo stakes or some plants that just have high points. They like to get on these little points. And so they can look down, look around and see where they might be able to hunt mosquitoes, where they can spot them in the air, and then they can swoop in and take them out.
12: Do bats get rid of mosquitoes?
6: Bats can absolutely massacre a lot of insects, and they do bring insect loads down. The problem is that Asian tiger mosquitoes, those little mosquitoes with the black and white stripes, mm-hmm. Those mosquitoes feed during the day. Bats are nighttime feeders, as we know. There is a bit of an intersection. Bats are probably going to be focused more on nocturnal insects. And if you ever notice that you have a lot of mosquitoes around, go out in like 10, 11 o'clock at night after the sun has set, you'll actually notice that the mosquito pressure is significantly reduced, if not completely wiped out altogether.
12: Are there any plants or shrubs that you can use in your landscaping that would possibly repel mosquitoes?
6: Not really. There are a lot of plants that produce essential oils that mosquitoes do not like, but simply having them planted in your garden is not really going to do a whole lot to prevent mosquitoes from being around. Now, I think if you were like standing in a field that was completely filled with 6 foot tall lemongrass, you probably would experience a lot less mosquitoes, but that's not a realistic situation that we can kind of bring into a garden environment or a landscape environment. Anytime that we do any garden installations, or my philosophical approach to gardening is to make sure you're optimizing as much biodiversity as possible. If we look at the mosquitoes that are actually bothering us most in these urban environments in and around our houses and landscapes, it's the Asian tiger mosquitoes. It's actually, you know, invasive. So really, anything you're doing to kind of prevent their growth and spread is probably just opening up more environment for native insects and more biodiverse insect populations otherwise.
12: Have you ever had any luck with gadgets, maybe like bug zappers or things like that?
6: I mean, I think it's fun to take like one of those tennis rackets that's charged up and try to hit mosquitoes, but I don't think that's like a really...
12: Or the person sitting next to you.
6: Yeah, unless you have somebody that's just really focused and dedicated to finding the mosquitoes and hitting them with like one of those zappers. I haven't really seen a whole lot of success with those. There are some products that are out in the market that attract mosquitoes and kind of trap them in these like hanging cupped type apparatuses. And those I feel like actually seem to be successful, but I can't really speak to, you know, their success other than like some anecdotal experience of seeing a bunch of dead mosquitoes inside of them.
12: Well, Joseph, this is incredible information and we appreciate your expertise.
6: Yeah, absolutely. I'm happy to help.
12: That was Joseph Reynolds. Follow him on Instagram at Marble Botanics. Right now, we're tackling your home improvement and DIY questions. You can call us at 877-864-7460. That's 877-864-7460. 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
13: Hi, my name is Jeanette Davies, and I'm calling from Hanford, California.
12: Hi, Jeanette. What's your question today?
13: Yes, I own a property, a townhouse, 1,200 square feet in Henderson, Nevada, and I have family members living in it now, but I really hate the flooring. It's terrible. In the kitchen area, I have sort of a sand-colored tile that has basically been very impossible to keep clean. In the living room area, we have a sort of a cherry fake wood. and then up in the upstairs, we have carpet that is very old. And here's what I want to do, and I was looking for some advice. I've heard that people can paint their tile. Number one, I don't know if that's a good idea. Number two, I really just want to get rid of all the flooring and have the same kind of flooring throughout the entire house.
12: Absolutely.
13: So that's my question. Yeah.
12: Absolutely. Well, I'm here with Zach Detmore, general contractor for the show. And Zach, we've thought through a lot of flooring options in the past, haven't we?
14: Certainly. And this won't be the last time we do either.
12: This won't. But it will be the 27th time we've talked about painting tile and agreeing that we don't think it's a good idea, right?
14: Yeah, I think you're right, Jed. It's bad for business.
12: Mm-hmm.
14: And the main reason is it's very hard for anything to stick to tile, right? Because it's smooth.
13: True.
14: And one of the things that keeps your floors from looking less dirty than they actually are is the fact that they are different colored. There's a variation in color. So once you paint something a solid color, you will see everything. If you thought it was hard to keep clean before, you'll see everything. Because it's just monochromatic, you know.
12: I've seen some people do it in low traffic areas and it held up for a little while. I'm not saying that all painted tile is bad, but I think especially in a kitchen in a high traffic area where there's a lot of moisture, there's, you know, things being, you might want to mop it, you might want to clean it a little more aggressively. That's a tough spot for painted tile to survive and look well done.
14: Yeah.
13: Yeah, I have no reservations if it's a good idea or not. So
14: your instincts are correct.
13: I guess what I'm really looking for is uniformity throughout the whole townhouse, because basically right now it's so fragmented.
12: So really uniformity is your priority.
13: Yes.
12: So, Zach, which way does that have you leaning?
14: I think, honestly, it probably makes an argument for an engineered floor. So an engineered floor is a piece of hardwood that is stuck to a piece of plywood. The fact that it's stuck to plywood means you're going to have less of that seasonal movement that we're concerned about because of the area you live in. And the fact that it's pre-finished potentially means it's finished in a factory, so you're not paying someone to sand it, stain it, and do the finishing work at your job. You're basically just paying for installation. You're going to pay a little bit more potentially for a pre-finished engineer floor than you would for a solid wood floor, because a solid wood isn't finished yet, but then you're going to save it on the finishing. And you can typically get it to match your steps, and you can pick the color and finish you want at the store, that light color right there. You know what it's going to look like. You buy it as is and get it installed. So that to me, I think, is a nice sweet spot that threads the needle between spending too much, but also giving you a durable floor that's going to work for you, but also work for many people who live in this space after you.
12: Mm-hmm.
13: Right, which is a good point, since it is a property I'd like to to leave to my children when I'm gone.
14: Exactly. And one thing we're sure about is that things just keep getting more expensive. So maybe it's $5,000 to replace the floors.
13: True.
14: Maybe it's $50,000. I'm not sure. But the bottom line is, if this is a legacy property, and your grandchildren are using it, you're going to be, maybe you spend 25% more going from LVP to the hardwood now, but you're going to save them a heck of a lot of money down the road when they turn it over. They just need to sand those floors, and that's a nice gift to give them. Good luck with it, and thanks for making a conscientious choice here.
13: Thank you. I appreciate your expertise.
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3: Hello, how are you?
2: Good, and who's on the line?
3: I'm Kit Holland from Harvard, Massachusetts.
2: Hi, Kit. What's your question today?
3: I have mini splits installed. They installed about 4 years ago, and I love them. They keep the house super warm all winter and well below zero. And in the summer, they provide AC, which is totally dreamy because I've never had that before. And my question today is about the outdoor units. Where the line set connects, there is this plastic housing around that area. And it turns out to be the perfect home for mice. And I had stuffed the area full of stainless steel scrubbies, you know, as a hopefully as a deterrent. But I noticed they had gotten in there and eaten the insulation. So I'm wondering, how do I properly replace the insulation in that section? And then really, how do I effectively mouse-proof it going forward?
2: Absolutely. They sound determined. We've got Zach Detmore, general contractor for the show, and Ross Trithewey, building engineer for the show, both here to help us out.
3: Great.
2: Ross, I kind of want to start with you.
4: Yeah, what gets describing is a common issue, actually. You know, the mice love warmth, and the control cabinet is very warm, and the baseband heater is very warm in those units. So in the wintertime, it's a great place to create a new home for these friendly critters. So, there's a lot of things you could do, though.
5: I'm going to disagree with you, Ross. These are not friendly creatures. I am terrified of mice.
2: I didn't know this about you.
5: Yeah, I had a mouse problem in my garage that's ongoing. And every morning I ask my wife, can you go out and check the traps? I don't want to deal with it.
2: I hate
5: mice. Yes, it's like my Achilles heel is mice. I hate them.
2: That's my spiders for me. So I guess I can't talk.
5: I bought a travel trailer and put it at my in-laws. And I went in there and there were so many mice in it. I sold it on the spot. I was like, I can never sleep in here again. So
2: you're like, comes nasty with new companions.
5: have you ever, I don't know. I tried this, but I don't know if it actually works because I've caught 3 mice since I applied it. But I bought a gallon of peppermint spray. And just,
2: is that supposed to deter them?
5: It's supposed to. And I figured, well, I've got pets and I've got children, so I may as well get something that's somewhat,
2: kid-friendly.
5: Isn't a chemical, right? Yeah. So I wonder if it was relatively inexpensive. It was like $30 for a gallon, which would go a long way on a mini split. So I feel like that.
2: She's
5: I felt like it was worth
2: it
5: trying, just like
2: split.
5: I did a copious amount of peppermint spray in the area.
4: Zach, you got a lot of peppermint plants at your house, or what?
5: Like, how's this guy's breath so bad?
2: We had a rodent expert on 1 week who shared that it can take, our producer Matt would know, but I think he said the size of a pencil or slightly larger for a small mouse to get in. They can get in.
4: Quarter inch.
3: Yes.
2: Quarter inch, yeah.
4: Quarter inch,
2: yeah. That is terrifying.
5: Yes. It's interesting. I've sort of followed Ross all these years because I wanted to learn about building science and air tightness, but it wasn't for any sort of like eco-friendly purpose. I was just like, I just need to know how the house doesn't let mice in. If you know, I need a blower door test that's going to make sure there's not a hole that's the size of a pencil in this whole building.
3: Yes.
4: Some of the things that we've done is you can get like either copper or stainless steel in a like a woven fabric. It sort of comes in like a roll, like a sheet. And what you can do is you can cut that to size and then you can fit that over and behind the opening. So it basically becomes you think of it as an insect screen, right? It's an insect screen that basically seals up and blocks off that opening. You can also seal up small openings with like a silicone caulking, right? So you could seal up any of the small penetrations in the edges. And so that's got flexibility to it and good adhesion. So it's going to allow it to move, but not break.
5: Oh, what do you think of this? What do you think of this, Jen? We had a call a while ago where the woman was wondering how she could get her windows less drafty. And I recommended a temporary caulk that you could peel off.
2: Yeah.
5: Could she use that peelable caulk on like sort of the control panel? And then if it had to be serviced, you could just pull it off.
2: That could be interesting. That way you're sealing. I mean, you're not permanently, but you're completely sealing all of those crevices.
5: Yeah.
3: I like that idea of a peelable caulk. And so you'd use the caulk to sort of tack the screening in place so it's not just loose.
2: Yep. I think what Ross recommended with a combination of what Zach recommended to secure it could be a really successful solution, because having the fabric there is not enough if they can get around it in any way. It has to be really permanently secured.
3: Perfect. And then how would I replace the insulation that it ate around that larger copper line? How do I make sure it's sealed and all that?
4: The insulation that you want to use or that you want to find is elastomeric closed cell foam. It's like a black rubberized looking insulation that comes preformed in the size of the pipe.
3: Great.
2: Kit, thank you so much for the call. We hope that was helpful.
3: Appreciate it.
4: Thanks, Kit.
2: Call us now to have your home improvement or DIY question answered. 877-864-7460. 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Or leave us a voicemail anytime. 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
6: Hi, this is Tina Meltzer O'Donnell. I'm here with my husband, Larry.
7: Hi.
6: And we have a crack in our ceiling.
2: Hi, Tina and Larry. And where are y'all calling from?
6: We're calling from Ann Arbor, Michigan.
2: Oh, we're starting the day strong with some Michigan calls. We've got Zach Detmore also on the line with us here, general contractor for the show, to help out. Zach, you ever had a crack in your ceiling?
5: Oh, boy, have I. let's do a little reconnaissance on this Michigan house. How old is this house?
6: It was built around 1954, but it was remodeled in the 90s?
7: It's a ranch on a slab, and it goes right along the middle, you know, where the main weight-bearing wall in the middle of the house is.
6: About 16 feet long, the crack.
5: Gotcha. Have you noticed any movement in the house at all, like doors that stick, windows that stick, cracks in the floor, anything else, or is it just this crack in the ceiling?
7: That's about it.
6: Just a crack in the ceiling. But we did notice it was, when we first noticed it, I don't know how many years ago, it was this hairline, and now it's separated quite a bit.
5: How big is this crack? A quarter, a nickel?
7: Oh, the width?
5: Yeah. No, what could you shove in this crack?
6: I'd say, about a quarter inch, would you say?
7: Yeah, quarter inch.
6: It'd be about a quarter inch wide now.
5: Yikes. That's a good crack.
7: At its widest.
6: There are much, much thinner parts. Also.
5: Does it get thinner as it approaches a wall?
7: Yes.
6: Yeah, in fact, it traverses a small hallway. It cuts across it, and both sides of that hallway are a little thinner.
8: Got it.
6: Almost
8: I picture Tina and Larry standing under the crack right now, both looking up.
5: Yeah, they're just imagining like the continents spreading.
6: Here we are. Yep.
5: Can you go up into your attic and see what's happening from the top, or is there all sorts of plywood down that you're walking on top of?
7: Plywood and insulation.
5: Plywood and insulation.
7: Fill insulation.
5: If I was in Michigan right now and I was in your attic, I would cut a hole directly over where the crack is the largest, and I would see if there is a seam in the two joists, if they're pulling apart, I would fasten them with screws and do that at all areas. But first I would see if I could see symptoms of the fastener sort of being dragged apart, because I'm worried that your roof is, the weight of the roof is actually pulling them apart, and that's what's causing this crack. But it's an easy fix, but you're going to have to get someone into the attic to look at it. But I don't think the ceiling's going to crash down on you anytime soon. It could be as simple as seasonal movement, no problem. It could be as serious as the walls are getting pushed out by the weight of snow load. So definitely get a professional involved for this one.
7: Yeah, okay.
5: Not a chewing gum in the crack type solution, unfortunately. But I think you guys got this.
7: Thank you very much.
6: Thanks very much.
5: Good luck, guys. Thank you so much for calling.
2: 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Or leave us a voicemail anytime. 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
9: Hi, Jen. This is Jody Daly from Bristol, Connecticut. And I need some help with something going on my walls, which sounds strange, but I will explain.
2: Okay, Jody, tell us what's going on.
9: So I moved into this house. It was covered with wallpaper. We took the wallpaper down. We painted. And now, particularly in my kitchen, my bathroom, and the bedroom, you know, in those old like soap operas where the woman would cry and there were tear stains, that's like coming down from my walls. They are either crying or sweating. I hope sweating, because crying is so sad to me. So I can't figure out what's going on.
2: Oh my goodness. Well, we've got Zach Detmore, general contractor for the show, and the show's painter Mauro Henrique, both here to help us out. Zach, her walls are crying.
5: Yeah.
2: What do we do?
5: Yeah, I'm so sorry. I can't help with that, but I do have an unrelated question for you. Have you ever been to the Clock and Watch Museum in Bristol?
7: Ooh.
9: I have not, but I will write it down.
5: That's like a core memory for me, is walking through this place when I was a child, and like all the grandfather clocks just started ringing all at once.
2: Really?
5: My early years were in Connecticut, and it was a cool spot. Anyway, Mauro, how do we solve this?
9: Oh, wow.
2: We're going to start sharing like a nugget about every place that calls.
5: Only places I've been to, yeah.
2: I know. Just where Zach has been. Yeah.
5: Have you ever been to the Clock and Watch Museum in Savannah? Have you ever been to the American Clock and Watch Museum in Los Angeles?
2: I do a lot of clock museums, Zach.
4: Oh, my God.
5: It's a good spot,
2: all right,
5: I promise.
2: Mauro, how do we help Jody with her walls?
4: Okay. Let's talk with Jody.
5: I'll show myself out.
4: Jody, let me ask this question. What type of the room in your house that you see the walls are crying?
9: Probably like the top of the wall in the bathroom. Yeah, in all of the rooms, it really is coming from like more the top.
4: And
9: dripping down.
4: Yeah. What season during the year that you see this? Like spring, is summer, is fall, winter?
9: Bathroom kind of all year. I don't know when it started because I'm afraid to touch them, but I want to say it was more towards the winter time is when it started.
4: All right. And do you know what type of paint? Does the paint has a sheen to it? That's flat? Because most of the time when we see that,
10: is when you have a little sheen on the walls, especially in the bathroom walls. And also, how is the ventilation on your house?
8: Huh. I was like Sherlock Holmes.
10: Okay. Yes. Mm-hmm.
9: So I remember when we chose the paints, it was like silver satin. I can't remember the types of finishes they had. I did feel like I noticed it at one point in the winter. I had people over for a party and there was a lot of cooking.
10: Yeah.
9: And that was the first time I had seen it in the kitchen.
10: Wow.
9: So I remember being like, yeah.
10: Yeah. Silver satin is a beautiful color. One of the nicest shade of grayish that I ever work with. But
9: good.
10: Yeah. The finish that you have on your walls, usually when you see dripping or running or sweating inside of your house, it's like a little higher sheen than flat or even the eggshell. So if you have...
9: But,
10: yeah.
8: If it's dripping down the wall, if that were a matte finish, wouldn't it be soaking into the wall?
10: Yes. Even if it's flat or matte, you'll see like a streak of water going down. You're not seeing the water dripping down or sweating on your walls. That could be a part of a ventilation or even some sort of insulation in your house. Zach, give me a clue on that.
8: What's happening behind the walls, Zach, that's causing the front of them to cry?
5: You watch any sad movies in this house? I would say, do you have like humidifiers in the house? Are you humidifying this house at all in the winter? Getting it really wet in there?
10: Yep.
9: So now that you say that, when I get like a lot of allergies in the bedroom, I do have a humidifier. And I did start to think that was possibly linked to what was happening because it is the kitchen, the bathroom, the bedroom, and it's no other rooms in the house where that's happening.
5: Hmm. Are you putting gallons and gallons of water into this thing? How much water are we talking?
8: She only refills it five times a day.
5: She fills it up off the hydrant once a day. I feel like I need to go to this house to really give. I can give a bunch of bad answers. That's certainly sure. But
9: I think you're just trying to get to the museum is what I'm really hearing.
5: Yeah.
8: Yes.
5: I really just want to circle back to you because they had this, they even had grandmother clocks, you know, you don't see a lot of grandmother clocks out there.
8: Really? I need to research this.
10: Yeah.
5: My hunch is this is not an uncommon problem, but it's manifesting more obviously in your house for some reason. I'm not sure why. But my guess is that there's an abundance of moisture that's happening. Could be related to steam in a pot on the range, could be related to the humidifier in the bedroom, could be related to the showers in the bathroom. But you need to exhaust that moisture from the house, and that should solve the problem. But I would start with the bathroom because we know the problem's the worst there, and make sure your bathroom vent fan is working correctly.
9: Okay, excellent. Am I okay to kind of wipe it down in the meantime to kind of start? Okay.
5: You're not going to hurt anything doing that.
9: Okay. Well, you know, I thought it was crying, so I didn't want to upset it any further.
5: You wouldn't wipe my eyes if I was crying?
9: excellent point. Well, thank you all very much. I'm going to go and wipe down my walls. I appreciate your time so much.
10: Thank you, Jerry. Looks like you had fun.
5: First stop, wipe the walls. Second stop, go to the museum. American Clock and Watch Museum.
9: Perfect.
5: Tell them we sent you.
9: Perfect. I'm on it. Thank you.
8: They're going to call us and be like, there was an uptick in tourism in Bristol, Connecticut.
5: It doesn't actually exist. I made the whole thing up.
10: Yeah, she's going to be looking for it.
8: People want to see the grandmother clock, okay?
5: I was like 4 years old. How would I remember where it is?
8: Oh, I can't. Just being a public service here. If you have a question for us, leave us a voicemail on our hotline, 877-864-7460. And we can answer your question next time. Coming up, CNN anchor Casey Hunt shows you her old house.
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12: We'll be right back. Stacey Lake won the Democratic nomination for Jackson County Executive earlier this month. 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
14: 120 years ago, Maud Wagner ran away from small-town Kansas to the carnival, where she had her meet-cute moment at the fairgrounds.
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2: 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I'm Jen Largis. Coming up, House Therapy tackles a leaking deck and a husband determined to fix it himself. But first, we go to Bethesda, Maryland, where CNN anchor Casey Hunt found the forever home she'd been dreaming of as a child. A landmark 1949 modernist house where she could finally put down roots with her own family.
17: I'm Casey Hunt. I'm a CNN anchor, and this is my old house. My house was built in 1949, classic mid-century modern architecture. So it is one story built into the side of a hill, but then it, of course, tumbles out the back. It has this very low profile to the street, and it has a roof overhang that is also common to mid-century modern homes from this era. The original architects actually did an addition in the 60s. So it's now, you walk up and it's the central wide rectangle, and then there's a rectangle that juts out towards the street on either side. One side is the bedrooms, the other side is dining, family room. And this overhang extends all the way around the house. And the beauty of this is when you're in the home, you can open the windows and leave them open no matter what the weather, because when it rains, this overhang protects the house. One of the biggest ideas behind it was building into a landscape and feeling like you were going to live as part of the world around you. And, you know, I'd leave the windows open over the kitchen sink, and if it would start to pour rain, the air would still come in. The way they built the home is very integrated with the hillside. The yard flows down into a forest. It's incredibly private and totally green. It's one of my favorite things about the house. The first owner, Bennett Bosky, he and his wife lived there until he died in 2017 at 99. When it was sold, it was almost perfectly preserved inside. The bathrooms were the original pink bathrooms from, in this case, the late 40s. The kitchen previously had the original formica built-in banquette, but the main feature of the home is a fireplace that runs from one floor down all the way up to the ceiling, and it is piece of the home. When you think about what architecture looked like in the 40s, it's very remarkable in its lack of any ornamentation. It's very modern in the way that it looks and the way that it feels. And that was very unusual for the time. There are some changes that were made that I enjoy, the opening up of the house itself. They obviously redid the kitchen. They added sliding doors where there had been windows. And so there's even more back and forth indoor-outdoor living than there was in the original iteration of it. It's really very much still true to what was originally there in a way that I really love. Although I do wish, again, that I could take the bathrooms back in time. The home was featured in the May 1954 issue of Better Homes and Gardens. And they did have a copy of it when you went to look at the house. So I actually took one of those issues to Michael's and had them frame it. And now it hangs in the half bath on the first floor. The Better Homes and Gardens article, the story says, "After Mr. and Mrs. Bennett Bosky talked over their ideas about the home they wanted, they came to these conclusions. They wanted a house built for today's good living, but not at the sacrifice of the charm they associated with yesterday's home." Right? It really made me feel more connected to the house and excited about being part of its story, because you could
11: understand and imagine that this was a place where people had lived. It was a place that people had designed, you know, a couple in particular, and they're named in the story and talks about what they wanted from the house. One of the interesting things to look at were the trees in the front yard, because there was one tree in particular, you can see it in the pictures in Better Homes and Gardens in its much smaller 50 years earlier version. I really appreciated having it frozen in time at very near to the moment when it was created. I really am into the history of a given place. I have always had an incredibly strong and emotional connection to places. The idea of the home that I would share with my children and what they would know home to be was something that was incredibly important to me. And in the case of this home, I love that we are all together. The spaces are open in kind of constant communication and near each other. And I want them to feel like they have roots and to feel like when they think about this time in their lives, when they look back on their childhood, that they know what home felt like and that they loved being there. This is the thing that I lives when they look back on their childhood, that they know what home felt like.

0: Do you ever wonder about the stuff in your house, where it actually came from? Marketplace's David Brancaccio did some digging, and what he found is stranger than you'd think. This is the secret history of your home.
1: Most furniture was created to solve a problem of comfort. The Murphy bed was invented to solve a problem of romance. William Lawrence Murphy, born 1876 in a gold rush mining town near Stockton, California, orphaned at 18, he raised his five younger siblings by working every job the frontier had left. Stagecoach driver, horse trainer, football coach, even small town sheriff. And then the sheriff fell in love. Gladys Kagan was vacationing in the mountains with her family. A San Francisco gal, an opera soprano, daughter of a railroad executive, she was silk, he was saddle leather. So Murphy did what smitten men tend to do. He moved to San Francisco to prove he could handle city living and took a studio apartment. One room, kitchen, parlor, bedroom, all the same room, which was a catastrophe because in the Victorian moral code, a respectable young woman does not enter a man's bedroom. And his entire home was a bedroom. So the lovelorn Murphy tinkered, a pivot on the closet door jamb, and the bed folds up and in. His bedroom becomes a parlor, which Miss Kagan may enter. He called it the in-a-door bed. America would just call it a Murphy bed. And the timing was perfect. America was flooding into cities, off the farm, into the factory, into smaller and smaller apartments. There was, at the turn of the century, just as there is today, a housing shortage. And the Murphy bed provided a second room for people who could afford only one. But within a couple of decades, the in-a-door bed pulled off a jump to first class. A gadget built by a working-class tinkerer for people like himself became a status item in New York. Apartments advertised their Murphy beds, fancy hotels touted them as luxuries. Then the Murphy bed found a second career as a criminal accomplice. Because along came Prohibition. And here's the thing about a bed that disappears into a wall. It's furniture that knows how to lie. Bootleggers hid liquor behind false walls, walls you could only reach when the bed was pulled down. Speakeasies hung heavy wardrobes on Murphy's pivot hinges. Swing the wardrobe like a door, and there's the secret entrance. Eventually, Hollywood adopted the bed as a comedic device, and in the hands of the Three Stooges, the Murphy bed became a recurring assassin. For 50 years of comedy, it had one job, swallow up the hero. The joke worked so well, it became the truth in people's minds. The Murphy bed wasn't clever anymore. It was seen as a death trap, cheap, creaky, dangerous. But the real blow came after World War II, when America moved to the suburbs. The Murphy bed became a punchline that meant a bad night's sleep, a place you didn't want to be, the flophouse, the SRO, the no-tell motel. If you were sleeping in this bed, something had gone terribly wrong. But then again, something funny happened. The Murphy bed became iconic, a vestige of mid-century city living like TV rabbit ears or water beds, obsolete enough to be charming. And places like New York got brutally expensive, meaning the only way an ordinary person could afford to live there was in a very small space, which meant, once again, finding a way to turn one room into two. The exact conditions that launched the Murphy bed came back a century later and launched it again. Except this time, small stopped meaning poor. Microliving is a movement, minimalist, intentional, even aspirational. The new Murphy beds are part of an entire category the industry calls transformational furniture. No more creaky springs, now whole beds descend from the ceiling on hydraulic lifts at the touch of a fingertip. Built-in desks, built-in lighting, they cost thousands, and design magazines swoon. The flophouse fixture is now a flex. So tally the resume of this one piece of furniture, matchmaker, bootlegger, comedian, punchline, and now luxury item. 120 years and the Murphy bed never once changed what it does. It folds up, it folds down. That is it. We're the ones who keep changing what it meant, because a bed that hides tells you exactly what its owner needs to hide. A courtship, a bar, a tight budget, or just the mess of ordinary life tucked behind a neat wall. And that's the secret history of your home. I'm David Brancaccio. Back to you, Jen.
0: Thanks, David. Curious about what's in your home? 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
1: And this is Morning Edition on KCUR 89.3 NPR in Kansas City. President Trump has imposed a 50% tariff on certain Canadian imports that has not gone over well, not only with the Canadian government, but with the Canadian people as well.
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1: And now Canada's prime minister has promised to retaliate with new tariffs on U.S. goods. We'll bring you the latest in 2 minutes here on Morning Edition, here on KCUR 89.3.
3: Stacey Lake won the Democratic nomination for Jackson County Executive earlier this month. She'll talk to us about her vision for the county as it continues to be embroiled in scandal on UpToDate. 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
1: 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Coming up on 1A, as the loneliness epidemic endures and housing prices continue to rise, there are those who are finding solace in communal living. We'll hear from those who are living with family or friends or just finding more everyday connections. That's 1A from 10 to noon. Let's check in with the newsroom and living. We'll hear from those who are living with family or friends or just finding more everyday connections.

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1: 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It's 8:42 and 71 degrees. A border crossing in Arizona opened to cattle from Mexico for the first time in more than a year. This despite a parasite being found on the Mexican side. U.S. ranchers are not pleased. That story in 3 minutes. 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
1: Coming up later today on 1A, the Ebola outbreak in the Democratic Republic of Congo has claimed the lives of more than 2,300 people, making it the deadliest outbreak in that country's history. We'll learn why it's so lethal and what it will take to stop it. And as the loneliness epidemic continues and housing prices continue to rise, some are finding solace in communal living. We'll hear from those living with family or friends or just finding more everyday connections on 1A from 10 to noon. 71 degrees at 8:43, looking for a high of 90 later today with partly sunny skies, a slight little bitty chance of a few showers this evening, overnight, and maybe tomorrow as well.
3: A survivor of the Rohingya genocide now living in the U.S. shares his story and concerns for his people to mark the anniversary. Next time, here and now.
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6: Good morning, I'm Michelle Martin. Crops in Europe are seeing the consequences of extreme weather and human-caused climate change. In France, potatoes have taken a hit. The repeated heat waves and drought this year are expected to cause potato production there to fall 23% from last year. That's according to the French Potato Growers Association. The size of the spuds is also likely to be affected. The growers group asked processors like French fry makers to ease up on contract demands. It's Morning Edition.
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8: It's Morning Edition from NPR News. I'm Leila Fadel.
6: And I'm Michelle Martin. Good morning. The U.S. is starting to lift a ban on Mexican livestock, with beef prices in the U.S. at record highs. The ban was put in place to protect against a flesh-eating parasite, KGZZ's. Nina Kravinsky was in Douglas, Arizona on Monday as a herd of nearly 700 crossed through the 30-foot border wall.
9: For the first time in more than a year, a group of U.S. Customs and Border Protection officers are unlatching a lock on a giant door built into the towering, rust-colored border wall. Before long, a wrangler from the Mexico side chases a group of 20 or so steers under the barbed wire overhead and into Arizona. On Monday, U.S. and Mexican livestock inspectors put new protocols to the test to make sure none of these animals are infested with the New World screwworm parasite. The flesh-eating parasite burrows into wounds of warm-blooded animals and can be deadly if left untreated. Mexico has been in a year-plus battle against the New World screwworm, which earlier this summer made its way into Texas despite the border closure.
10: It's obviously a really concerning parasite. It could have devastating impacts on just the health and viability and the economic impacts of our livestock producers.
9: U.S. Department of Agriculture Undersecretary Dudley Hoskins. Mexico has nearly 2,000 active cases of screwworm. The Mexican state of Sonora, where these cattle are coming from, just registered its first case last week. But officials on both sides of the border were confident Monday that their new protocols, like heightened inspections and screwworm-sniffing dogs, were enough to be sure the parasite wasn't coming through the wall. Alan Huddleston is the lead vet at USDA's Animal and Plant Health Inspection Service, or APHIS.
11: We have designed an animal import protocol for cattle that will assure that cattle that are imported into the United States legally and using our import protocol will have a negligible risk of bringing New World screwworm into the country.
9: If all goes well in Douglas, Huddleston says, other cattle crossing ports will reopen in the coming months. The border reopening comes as the Trump administration looks for a way to ease high beef prices. The U.S. cattle herd is at its lowest level in around 75 years, according to USDA data, driving up prices for consumers and making U.S. ranchers' animals more valuable. Rancher Frank Gumbrese cares for a few dozen cattle in the community of Double Adobe, Arizona, just north of Douglas. As the parasite has crept closer to the border, he's tried to be diligent about making sure his animals don't have screwworm.
12: I go to the ranch at least 24 hours. I'm trying to put another hour into the day so I can be 25, because you have to look at the animal.
9: He trusts the inspection process to only let in healthy animals, and he prefers this solution to President Trump's recent announcement on Truth Social that the United States would ease tariffs on ground beef imports. That plan drew backlash from U.S. cattle ranchers and the industry's lobby, as well as from Republicans in Congress. Gumbrese agrees.
12: And it's going to hurt us down the road. Prices are going to take a drop.
9: In the meantime, cattle jostle as they hurtle through the border wall, screwworm free. For NPR News, I'm Nina Kravinsky in Douglas, Arizona.

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1: 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Coming up in just a little bit on KCUR's Up to Date, pesticides exist on many of the fruits and veggies people eat every day, and their health impact is not fully understood. We'll try to learn more about it. And Stacy Lake won the Democratic nomination for Jackson County Executive earlier this month. She'll talk with us about her vision for the county as it continues to be embroiled in scandal. That's coming up on Up to Date this morning at 9, with a rebroadcast this evening at 7. Also coming up on Up to Date, news from KCUR's Carlos Moreno. Good morning, sir.
2: Hey, good morning, Michael.
1: So there are calls for more safety regulations for e-bikes and e-scooters. What's that about?
2: Yeah, you know, some cities have put in ordinances to control e-bikes and e-scooters because of some accidents and one death, actually. Mm. And some people are asking for now for statewide regulations.
1: Oh, okay.
2: So we'll have some more details on that. Plus, how a man is facing trespassing and assault charges in Kansas City Council. He now says he wants an apology from the city.
1: All right.
2: And another independent school employee faces child pornography charges. And also today, today is the day to treat yourself to something nice to eat.
1: Well, there's no time. Got to go by.
0: It's Morning Edition from NPR News. I'm Michelle Martin.
3: And I'm Leila Fadel. Good morning. Canadian Prime Minister Mark Carney is expected to announce new tariffs on American products in retaliation for President Trump's imposition of 50% tariffs on Canadian goods. President Trump has also threatened an additional 50% tariffs on Canadian cars, trucks, vehicle parts, and steel starting on January 1st. The U.S. and Canada's relationship is deteriorating. So what does that mean? For that, we're joined by Drew Fagan. He was a senior official in Canada's Department of Foreign Affairs and International Trade. He's now a professor at the University of Toronto's Monk School of Global Affairs and Public Policy. Professor, good morning and thank you for joining the program.
4: My pleasure. Hi, Leila.
3: Hi. So how much damage to Canada's economy could much higher...
4: Pleasure. Hi, Leila.
3: Hi. So how much damage to Canada's economy could much

0: pigments from their food. And then the third option is that there's something about the environmental conditions.
1: It's not clear whether the blue color helps with survival. Bell's guess is that it hurts.
0: Green frog species usually are green because it helps them blend in with their habitats and not be detected by predators. And so blue tends to be a much more conspicuous or showy color.
1: Bell says there are many unanswered questions. Do the frogs start green and then change into blue? Are they born blue? Do they pass on their color to their offspring? The wildlife hobbyist staking out at the Virginia Park may help find answers.
0: Having nature enthusiasts spread out around the world taking pictures of things that they see when they're out is orders of magnitude more powerful than what over a century of scientists have been able to document.
2: So if you run into a blue tree frog, help a scientist out. Take some pictures. This is Morning Edition from NPR News. I'm Michelle Martin.
1: And I'm Leila Fadel.
3: This is KCUR HD, Kansas City Public Media. Up to Date is up next. 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Mostly sunny skies, currently 73 degrees, expecting a sunny high of 90 today. A slight chance we'll see some showers late at night with a low of 71.
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5: I'm Steve Kraske, and this is KCUR's Up to Date. Stacy Lake won the Democratic nomination for Jackson County Executive earlier this month. Today, she'll talk to us about her vision for the county as it continues to be embroiled in scandal. Then, sports economists looking at the deal between the Royals and the Kansas City Council aren't very impressed. That's according to a Kansas City Business Journal report. The journalist behind that story joins us. Later, pesticides exist on many of the fruits and veggies people eat every day, and the health impact of those chemicals isn't fully understood. We'll hear how people can reduce their exposure to them. We'll get you up to date after the news.

0: Live from NPR News in Washington, I'm Janine Herbst. The Trump administration is preparing to revoke as many as 200,000 visas of foreigners who are currently seeking asylum in the U.S. NPR's Michelle Kellerman reports it's part of its efforts to keep up deportation numbers.
1: State Department spokesperson Tommy Pigott says the department is working with Homeland Security to identify and revoke the visas of foreigners who came to the U.S. claiming to be short-term visitors, but then filed for asylum to stay here permanently. He says these types of visas are issued with a clear understanding that they are for those who intend to return home. He was responding to an Associated Press report on documents that show the department is focusing on B-1 and B-2 visas issued in the last decade, and could amount to 200,000 revocations. Pigott calls it an ongoing process with dynamic numbers. Michelle Kellerman, NPR News, Washington.
0: South Carolina Republicans choose a Senate nominee today in a special primary runoff. President Trump's super PAC is spending hundreds of thousands of dollars in a last-minute push for the late Senator Lindsey Graham's sister, Darlene, who's serving out the rest of his term. South Carolina Public Radio's Luis Alfredo Garcia has more.
2: GOP voters already narrowed their options to Senator Darlene Graham and Congressman Ralph Norman. Both have been trying to sway people who voted for other candidates in the initial special primary election. 65-year-old Tim Riley attended President Trump's rally for Graham in Myrtle Beach on Friday. He says he's a fan of the president, but didn't rely on endorsements when making a decision.
3: She's new blood into the political arena. It was important to find out what she's about before we cast our votes.
2: He says he will vote for Graham, but he says that's because of her stance against abortion rights and a lack of background in politics, something she's also been criticized for. For NPR News, I'm Luis Alfredo Garcia in Columbia, South Carolina.
0: On Wall Street, stocks opened higher this morning as the renewed trade war between the U.S. and Canada takes shape. NPR's Scott Horsley has more.
4: Canada has promised to retaliate for President Trump's latest trade salvo by matching U.S. tariffs dollar for dollar. Trump imposed 50% taxes on some imports from Canada over the weekend after talks broke down on Friday. Canada spells out its own tariff targets today, and the import taxes are set to take effect after Labor Day. Trump is threatening to slap another round of tariffs on Canadian steel, aluminum, and autos, although so far he's steered clear of adding additional taxes on Canada's energy exports. In a social media post, Trump also suggested he might change the name of Lake Ontario to Lake America, just as he earlier tried to rename the Gulf of Mexico. Scott Horsley, NPR News, Washington.
0: And on Wall Street, the Dow is up 46 points, the Nasdaq up 157, S&P 500 up 22. 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In Nevada, thousands of people have been forced to flee their homes as the fast-moving Hawk Fire north of Reno pushed into neighborhoods and forced mass evacuations. But now fire crews are reporting that they've been able to make good progress on containment. Bert Johnson with member station KUNR has more.
5: The fire is now about 30% contained, mostly on its southern edge. That's thanks in part to less severe wind in some areas than authorities feared, but thousands of residents still can't return home. Washoe County Sheriff Darren Balaam says that's because just one spark can reignite the flames.
6: And if we repopulate early in working with fire, now we have to go back in. They're worrying about battling a fire, but also now we have to get people back out.
5: Officials confirm the fire destroyed more than 30 homes and damaged at least six. They expect those numbers to grow as more areas are open for damage assessment. For NPR News, I'm Bert Johnson in Reno, Nevada.
0: The Federal Trade Commission says it settled a claim against Zillow and Redfin, accusing the real estate listing companies of striking a deal to suppress competition in online rental advertising. The FTC alleged Redfin agreed to exit the apartment advertising business for up to 9 years in exchange for $100 million and other compensation from rival Zillow. Part of this settlement orders Redfin to relaunch its rental housing listing business so that competition can be restored. The settlement also resolves litigation brought by attorneys general in several states. You're listening to NPR News from Washington.
7: This is KCUR 89.3. I'm Carlos Moreno. A Kansas City man who was forcibly removed from a city council hearing on the Royals' downtown stadium is speaking out. KCUR's Brendan Azim explains.
8: Darrell Miller from the Missouri Workers' Power Organization was charged with trespassing and assault after he was removed from the council chamber for speaking out loudly during testimonials. Miller claimed supporters of the proposal were getting extra time. At a press conference behind City Hall, Miller wore an arm brace following the incident in which security officers had pinned him to the floor. He demanded the city drop charges and apologize.
9: I call to attention for justice and for the very things that they stood for or claimed to stood for.
8: In response, the city told KCUR in an email that it would appoint a special prosecutor to review the case. For KCUR 89.3, I'm Brandon Azim.
7: An independent substitute teacher faces federal child pornography charges. 21-year-old Caleb J. Idy has been charged in a 5-count criminal complaint of distributing and possessing child pornography in the Western District of 21-year-old Caleb J. Idy has been charged in a 5-count criminal complaint in the Western District of Missouri for distributing and possessing child pornography. Idy's activity on Discord, a group communication forum, caught the eye of investigators, according to court documents. The posts allegedly indicate Idy was distributing, trading, and purchasing child sexual abuse material with others. Idy made his first appearance in federal court yesterday. And the increasing crashes and deaths related to e-bikes and e-scooters have some Kansans advocating for statewide regulations. Last session, the parents of a Leawood boy who died in an e-scooter crash pushed for a bill that would have imposed statewide age, weight of vehicle, and speed regulations. It never received a hearing. Wichita Republican State Representative Steve Brunk serves on the House Transportation Committee. He says the wide differences in Kansas communities can make it hard to pass regulations for something like e-bikes.
10: I mean, Kansas is so diverse. So, I mean, you've got downtown and highways and 4 and 5 lanes of traffic going each way sometimes and stoplights, you know, lots of people. And so that's completely different than if you're in a town of 100 people.
7: For now, regulations are up to local jurisdictions. After the Leawood boy died, the city of Leawood passed an ordinance requiring all minors to wear helmets while riding an e-bike or e-scooter. Some cities have set speed limit regulations, like in Topeka, where riders can't go over 15 miles per hour. And finally today, the National Day calendar lists this as National Banana Split Day and National Secondhand Wardrobe Day, so it's the perfect time to maybe visit a thrift store and then enjoy some ice cream afterward. 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
11: Good morning and welcome to Up to Date on KCUR 89.3. I'm Steve Kraske. Economists are raising big questions about the deal between the city and the Kansas City Royals. We'll learn more about it from a Business Journal reporter. Also today, Jackson County will get a new county executive later this year. Phil LaVota has served in the role since former executive Frank White Jr. was ousted last year. We'll visit with Democratic candidate Stacy Lake. But first up, we have a pesticide problem with our produce in this country. Hundreds of them are legal, and yet we don't always fully understand the impact that some pesticides can have on your health. The solution? Make sure you always wash your fruits and vegetables thoroughly. Joining us on a talk about the prevalence of pesticides in our produce is Harvest Public Media's Celia Yopis-Jepson. Celia, welcome back to the show. Always good to have you. You there, Celia?
12: Hello, can you hear me
11: hey,
12: now?
11: Hey, Celia, yeah, you're on. Hey, I'm glad you're there. Welcome. Good morning. Yeah. First, what do we know about how pesticides impact our health? What's the latest science on that?
12: So that is a very tricky question. There are hundreds of pesticides that are legal to use on crops in the United States. And pinning down how a specific chemical affects us is not easy, right? I mean, there are instances where researchers are maybe looking at, say, a certain area in Nebraska or Iowa where there's a high incidence of cancer, and they believe, well, maybe agrochemicals are involved. Well, then pinning down, is it, you know, nitrate related to high levels of fertilizer, or is it a specific type of insecticide, can be really tricky. So basically, you know, it there's cause to be a little, you know, reasonable and cautious in terms of our limiting our exposure.
11: So should consumers, Celia, be concerned then about the potential health effects of being exposed regularly to this residue over a long period of time?
12: Yeah, I mean, so one of the experts I spoke to said basically, like, you are exposed to hundreds of chemicals a day from many, many sources. And so you kind of have to figure out for yourself where your priorities are in terms of thinking about your exposure. And so one option, if you are thinking about this, is limiting your exposure specifically to pesticide residue on your fruits and veggies, which, you know, yes, there's pesticide residue on your fruits and vegetables. So washing it is a simple way to start reducing your intake of that.
11: So people should just assume then that their fruits and veggies have been sprayed with herbicides, right? That's what you're saying here.
12: Yeah, I mean, well, you know, unless you are buying all organic, which honestly is going to be cost prohibitive for most people. Food is expensive as it is, and organic is more expensive for a reason. So if you are not purchasing, you know, all organic, then yes, you know, various pesticides. When I say pesticides, I'm talking about herbicides and insecticides, right, and fungicides are used on many crops.
11: So how common then is it for people to have pesticides in their systems?
12: Well, that is so to talk bluntly here about bodily fluids, Steve. Mm-hmm. You know, one way that scientists look at this is they test people's urine, mm-hmm, and they do big tests with a few thousand people at a time and look for you know, what's showing up there, and looking for things like glyphosate, which some people may know, you know, as the active ingredient in Roundup and such. And so these tests will show that many, or in some cases most, Americans do have detectable levels of these pesticides in their urine.
11: Hmm. So are there certain kinds of produce then that tend to have the most pesticides, Celia?
12: There are. So there is a group called the Environmental Working Group that pulls data from the USDA. Basically, the USDA is always like buying up samples of vegetables and fruits at markets and grocery stores and checking to see what the pesticide residue levels are. And so with that data, you can tell kind of the differences between different crops. So the leafy vegetables like spinach, kale, collard greens tend to have more pesticide residue. Strawberries, grapes, peaches. And we have lists of these on our website if listeners are interested. It can be useful because let's say you have a little bit of money in your budget to spend on some organic food and you really love your strawberries, and strawberries are on that list of the vegetables that tend to have the most pesticide residue. Well, you might spend your organic budget then specifically on strawberries.
11: What about the other end of the spectrum? What kinds of produce tend to have as much pesticide, Celia? What, anything else you would point to?
12: I may have gotten a little lost here. So now you're asking about the ones that have less pesticide,
11: yes,
12: right?
11: Yes, please.
12: Okay, sorry, apologies. So yeah, that would be things like sweet corn and onions. And so we have a list of that as well on KCUR.org. And, you know, again, so if as you're thinking about your budget for your meals, you know, those would be the places where you would not then put your organic dollars if you're just trying to figure out, you know, where you can spend that money with the most impact for reducing your personal exposure to these residues.
11: You know, you talk about systemic pesticides. How are they different from other pesticides, or is there a difference?
12: Yeah, so there are pesticides that are basically just sprayed onto the outside, onto the surface of crops with the intention of, you know, kind of, they kind of stay on that surface, if that makes sense. But there are also pesticides. There are some well-known insecticides, for example, some people may have heard of neonicotinoids, that get absorbed fully throughout the plant and spread throughout the inside of the plant. So the reason that's relevant to this conversation is that most pesticides are going to be on the surface of that piece of produce that you purchased, the eggplant or the apple. But the systemic pesticides are going to be on the inside of the plant. So you can't wash them off. And I think we're going to talk about it in a sec, but like the importance of washing your produce is here really important. I don't want people to come away from this conversation thinking, oh my gosh, I have to only eat organic and I can't afford it.
11: Yeah. So bottom line though, getting to your point, it's pretty common, a common practice. You need to wash your fruits and vegetables before you eat them. But there are good ways to do that and not so good ways to do that, right?
12: There are ways that are more effective than other ways. So the reason I did this story, Steve, was because, you know, at Harvest Public Media, we report a lot on pesticides from different angles. And after I did one story, I got a question from a reader saying, you know, I always wonder if I'm being ridiculous when I rinse, you know, when I wash my vegetables, is that just wishful thinking that this is actually doing something of getting pesticide residue off of, you know, the apple? And so I thought, well, that's an interesting question that we all wonder. And it turns out it really is effective. I found scientists that have looked at just dozens of peer-reviewed studies of this. Wash your vegetables and your fruits before you eat them. And yes, Steve, there are more effective ways to do it. So for example, the most basic way is to run that, your zucchini under the faucet for like 20 seconds, right? And that already helps. So that is, you know, kind of their takeaway was, like, do something. You should at least, at the very minimum, you should at least be rinsing your produce. Now, if you want to take it to the next step, you can soak it in a solution that's water mixed with either baking soda or a food grade vinegar, right. And that will get off even more residue. But not everyone has time for that. If you don't have time for that, still at least wash, you know, under the faucet. That is actually having a benefit for you.
11: Okay, so here's your 10-point bonus question. Your host sometimes buys those bags of broccoli and other vegetables that supposedly come pre-washed. Should I trust that, or do you know?
12: I mean, so that is such a good question, and I did not ask the Environmental Working Group whether they specifically looked at those. But I will tell you that I don't, you know, I suspect what they would say if they were on the phone right now is there's no harm in going ahead and rinsing that broccoli a bit more.
11: Yeah. For people who can't afford organic produce, that's another way to avoid these pesticides, right?
12: Yeah, it is. But as I said, that's definitely not within reach for everyone's budget.
11: Yeah,
12: and that's
11: right.
12: One of the reasons that the Environmental Working Group publishes these lists of most and least, you know, residue on vegetables, because they know that people want a way to maybe like prioritize a little bit if they have those dollars for some organic produce.
11: You know, someone out there might be thinking right now, Celia, what if I peeled my fruits and vegetables to the extent that I could? Would that solve my problem?
12: So partly, it's a little complicated though. So again, there are insecticides and such that are on the inside of the food, the systemic chemicals that we talked about. Those are also not going to come off with rinsing and washing like we talked about. So there is that exposure. But the reason, you know, I asked scientists this, like, why don't you just tell everyone to peel everything? And that's complicated because there's a lot of nutrition that's important for us in our fruits and vegetables, in the peels as well. And so, you know, if you just say, I'm going to take the peel off of everything, you are, you're losing that nutritional value.
11: Yeah,
12: so
11: right.
12: It may be better for you to learn how to really thoroughly, you know, soak that that produce before you eat it, so you're not giving up the nutrition.
11: Okay. People, though, can come into contact with pesticides in other ways besides just the food they eat. Do I have that right?
12: Oh, yeah, absolutely. For example, you may be using some insecticides or herbicides at home in your yard. And that's definitely a way you can come in contact with it. There are a lot of common yard chemicals. Obviously, the people who are at the most risk for direct exposure are farm workers who are dealing with this in direct contact every day. But then also, they can take home traces of chemicals on their clothing to their families. Or if you live in an area where, near farm fields where these agricultural chemicals are being sprayed, that can impact you. And then, Steve, honestly, there are agrochemicals in our water supplies now, where the USGS Geological Survey is detecting spikes of insecticides and herbicides and such in rivers that sometimes are strong enough to hurt things that live in the river. So, yes, exposure is around us. I'm sorry, I feel like I'm going to really stress out your listeners today, Steve. But actually, the takeaway here is yeah, do rinse, do wash your vegetables and your fruits because you are having an impact in your exposure to
11: Do
12: these
11: you think
12: chemicals.
11: people, the average consumer out there, is becoming more aware of this threat? Do you get that sense as you do your reporting that people are starting to pick up on this and they are in fact starting to watch their fruits and vegetables more frequently?
12: Yeah, I think that we are aware now that that we are exposed to many things in our surroundings, and I do think people are anxious about it and wondering to what extent they should worry. Sometimes there are still question marks, like saying that, many or most of us have traces of pesticides in our urine actually doesn't answer the question of what are the health implications of that. And sometimes I think we don't have all the answers, but I think it's very, very reasonable and logical that people are thinking about and wondering about what they're exposed to and how to maybe minimize it until we have more answers about the implications.
11: Okay, that's Harvest Public Media's Celia Yopiece Jepson. You can see her reporting at kcur.org. Celia, always appreciate your time. Thanks so much.
12: Oh, thanks so much, Steve.
11: You bet. 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I'm Steve Kraske, and you're listening to Up to Date on KCUR 89.3. We'll be right back.
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12: 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Try planning in advance what to do in that moment.
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11: And we're back. Jackson County will get a new county executive later this year. Phil Lavoda has served in the role since former executive Frank White Jr. was ousted last year. But Lavoda didn't seek his party's nomination for a full term. Now Democratic voters have selected Stacy Lake, an attorney who lives in Hyde Park, to be their party's nominee for the general election. Lake will run against Alan Rolfing, a Republican, in November. Lake joins us now to discuss her vision for the county going forward. We've also invited her opponent to join us on another day. We hope to have him here. Stacy Lake, welcome to Up to Date. So good to have you here.
15: Yeah, good morning. I'm glad to be here, too.
11: So you're back on the road after easily winning your primary earlier this month. How are you feeling as November draws closer?
15: I'm feeling very good. I feel that the primary results shows that the Jackson County public truly want a candidate who will reform and modernize Jackson County government so it finally works for our residents' needs.
11: Yeah, so you have big plans.
15: Yes, I do.
11: Okay. What did you make of the primary results? I mean, Jackson County Democrats showed you by a wide margin, Stacey. You earned more than 45% of the vote. How happy were you with that outcome?
15: I was very glad that I won the election, but I was, I was deeply moved by the public that they were, that they also believed what I believed, which is that Jackson County is in severe need of reform and modernization.
11: Mm-hmm. This has been years in the making for you. You came within just a few points of former executive Frank White Jr. in the 2022 primary, and you've been campaigning for more than a year. Why do you want the job so badly?
15: Because for me personally, as a millennial, I believe that Jackson County is at least 20 to 30 years behind technologically than they should be. The most glaring example of this is that we do not have a countywide public transportation system, which we should have had decades ago. In fact, in the 90s, we had a better public transportation system in Jackson County than we do today. And so that isn't because we lack the ability, the means, or the money to make public transportation happen in Jackson County. It just shows a clear lack of leadership to implement those changes so that we can finally make, you know, Jackson County competitive nationwide. And so that's one of the reasons. The other reason, too, is that I felt that there was a severe need of change in leadership in Jackson County because of our prior history of Jackson County executives, and that people needed a candidate that they could trust that will do the right thing once they're elected into Jackson County to clean up the mess in our county. And that is what I've promised many of my constituents that I will do.
11: What's your theory as to why Jackson County has had so much trouble with its county executives? The track record, to be blunt, is ugly. Why is that?
15: I have no idea, Steve. One of the things that one of my mentors taught me is to never speculate. So I don't really know the answer to that question.
11: But you've been watching the county closely. Is there something about the types of people we elect? Or people wonder what's going on here because it's hard to know how to fix it if you don't know what's causing it in the first place.
15: Yeah, so once I'm elected as Jackson County executive, one of the first things I'm going to do is perform the very first deep-scale audit of Jackson County government. And hopefully after that audit is conducted and completed, I will have more information as to why our county is the way that it is.
11: Well, what does that audit look like? What are you hoping to achieve there?
15: Yes. I'm hoping to basically do an investigation into Jackson County government to make sure that every department is complying with our laws and that our taxpayer dollars are being spent efficiently and effectively.
11: How are you going to go about doing that? What does that look like? What does something like that cost?
15: Yes. Well, right now I don't know the cost because I'm not Jackson County executive. I haven't been fielding accounting firms because I am not the elected Jackson County executive
11: yet.
15: That's fair. But in my mind, what I envision is we're going to hire an independent auditing firm or an accounting firm to go in to conduct their investigation into Jackson County.
11: So this would be an extensive look, a deep look at exactly what's going on, if I'm hearing you correctly.
15: Yes, it will be.
11: Yeah. Do you suspect there are problems out there? I mean, are you going into this thinking something doesn't feel right?
15: I suspect everyone believes that there's problems going on in Jackson County government.
11: Yeah.
15: This audit is just to clarify what those issues are so that we can fix the issues and that we can start the steps towards true modernization into Jackson County government.
11: Yeah. Talk to me a little bit about Phil Lavota. There's been this controversy over the interim county executive as to whether he should remain in the job now that he's facing federal charges or not. I'm wondering, do you think Phil Lavota should resign?
15: I'm not really in the position. Like, as an attorney, you know, we're taught, we abide by a country of laws. You are innocent until proven guilty, and that I want the legal process to play out. With that said, I understand the citizens' concerns about having Phil Lavota still be county executive.
11: So, given that you're on both sides there, what do you think should happen here moving forward?
15: I think what should happen is that, like, you know, pursuant to law, you know, Phil Lavota has already stated that he's going to continue being county executive.
11: Mm-hmm.
15: And that if there were to be a removal to happen, it would have to happen through the intervention of the attorney general. And so I have to respect, you know, our current legal process in Jackson County.
11: You've talked here, Stacey. A lot of voters feel that it's so imperative to restore trust in county government. You know, it's one thing to say that. I'm wondering, what steps are you going to take to actually achieve it?
15: Perform the deep scale audit of Jackson County government, increase transparency when it comes to governmental operations into Jackson County. And also, you know, I always tell people I'm a very good listener. I like going out to the communities to listen to the community's concerns and to actually take their concerns back and try to find solutions for them.
11: This idea of increased transparency, can you just walk a little further with that? What does that look like in practice?
15: Yes, it's basically making the government feel more accessible and friendly towards our constituents. One prime example is our budget. Currently, we only release the actual budget records, like how much money that was spent in each department once a year. I believe that that practice needs to be changed. I hope to first change it so that we have quarterly reports, but eventually I want to go to an instantaneous model where people can just go onto the county website and see instantaneously how much money has been spent in by each department. But
11: you get a real-time snapshot, yes, what you're saying, yes, about where things stand.
15: Yes.
11: Yeah.
15: But also, it's, you know, when we're conducting certain projects into Jackson County, it's to really try an earnest attempt to educate the community as to what we are doing and to get the community involved. I think that for a long time, county government has been in the shadows.
11: Mm-hmm.
15: And right now, there's been more focused on the county than ever before, not because of good reasons, for unfortunately bad reasons. But I really do want to make the county government a place where people are proud to be a Jackson County resident, that people are proud to call Jackson County home.
11: That would be a big change.
15: Yes, it would.
11: For a lot of people.
15: Yes.
11: Yeah. You know, I'm visiting with Stacey Lay. She's a Democratic nominee for Jackson County Executive. She'll be on the November ballot. You haven't served in political office before. What is your background? And I know I've said you're a lawyer.
15: Yes.
11: And what made you want to run in the first place?
15: So I've been an attorney for 12 years. I've run my own practice for 8 years. Before then, I was a Chinese translator. And
11: Chinese translator?
15: Yes, a Chinese translator.
11: And how did that come into your life?
15: When I went to my undergrad, University of Kansas, you have to study 2 years of a foreign language. And I knew that I could not do French as I did in high school because I barely passed a class in French. And so I knew that the romantic languages really weren't for me. And so I saw in KU that they had, you know, Japanese, Chinese, and Urdu. And I decided to do Chinese. This is before the Beijing Olympics, before Chinese became popular. Because I saw a report that Chinese was the most spoken first language in the world. And so I was like, oh, a lot of people speak this language. Why don't I learn how to speak Chinese? And that's how it came around.
11: It's also a very difficult language. You picked a tough one, Stacey.
15: It's not that difficult. It's
11: really?
15: Not as I honestly believe English is way more difficult than Chinese is.
11: Yeah, no kidding. Okay.
15: Yes.
11: So what else about your background? So you were doing this work with the Chinese language. What else were you doing?
15: Well, you know, I mean, about my current background, you know, I've been an attorney for 12 years. I've run my own practice for 8 years. The reason why I decided to run against Frank Wai in 2022 was because of the firsthand or because of me experiencing the 2019 property tax crisis firsthand. And that was my first glimpse as to how broken the county government system was. And when I realized that no one was willing to challenge Frank White to essentially become the champion for our community, to give people a choice between Frank White or something new, that is when I decided that I was going to run for Jackson County Executive.
11: Were you surprised you came so close your first time out to beating someone as well-known as Frank White?
15: No, I was not, because at the end of the day, I think that a lot of people wanted a change. And if you actually look at my results in 2022, I won a lot of the wards in Kansas City. And that was the wards that were primarily affected by the 2019 property tax crisis. Because of the circumstances of 2022, because we were just coming out of the pandemic, I didn't have enough time to reach voters out in Eastern Jack to explain to them who I was and what my plans were for Jackson County. And so that's why I believe I ultimately lost that race. But luckily, in this race, I did have enough time to have those important conversations with people who live in Eastern Jack. And that's why I believe my campaign was so successful.
11: You know, Phil Lavoda has offered this solution to the property tax crisis that involves tax credits going forward for any number of homeowners across the county. Is that the right approach? Are we headed in the right direction now on this issue, or do you see a need to go somewhere else?
15: Yes, I told a lot of people that I believe that people who had their property values unlawfully assessed should be entitled to straight refunds, not tax credits. However, his tax credit policy was very popular, and so I did make a campaign promise that I would see his tax credit policy implemented. I don't know the details of that implementation on the tax credit policy, but you know, hopefully when I'm elected in November and when I am sworn in January, I'll be able to see the details and work with the departments to make sure that it's implemented properly.
11: I think one advantage to the tax credit program, and again, you can correct me if I'm seeing this incorrectly, but it allows local governments some time to plan their budgets, knowing there's going to be a loss in revenue going forward through these tax credits. Giving refunds right away would really jeopardize public libraries, the school system, that kind of thing. What about that?
15: Yes. So, you know, it's the whole notion of tax credits. Like, as an attorney, I believe, and this is my belief, that the Jackson County Executive can't issue tax credits. They can issue refunds. They collect taxes. They can't give tax credits. The only power that they have to do that is through statute. And so by law, we would have to give refunds. We could have utilized the same mechanisms as the tax credits. Instead of giving people tax credits, we would give them refunds over a 3-year span, which would have roughly had the same effect, except it would have actually been cash in hand rather than a tax credit.
11: Again, Stacy Lake is my guest. She's the Democratic nominee for Jackson County Executive. Let's talk a little bit more about your vision for Jackson County, Stacy. You've been touting your 7-step Jackson plan. Just in a nutshell, what is it?
15: Yes. So my Jackson plan is a 7-prong acronym that stands for Justice System Reform, Auditing Jackson County Government, Investing in Countywide Infrastructure Improvements, Keeping Our Property Taxes Affordable so that we will never have another property tax crisis again. The S stands for Supporting Our Small Business Community. The O stands for Ownership Initiative for Single Family Households, which is my promise to promote policies to make single family home ownership attainable for our future generations. And the N stands for a neighbor-to-neighbor transportation plan, which is my promise to create the first countywide public transportation system that will connect the majority of the cities in Jackson County together through rapid bus transit line.
11: I get the sense you've run through that acronym a number of times already.
15: Yes.
11: Am I right? You did that pretty well. Let's talk about justice reform.
15: Mm-hmm.
11: What kinds of improvements do you see as necessary to prevent violence before it happens? That's been such a big issue both in Jackson County and in, obviously, Kansas City, Missouri.
15: Yes. As an attorney who's been practicing for over 12 years, I believe that the number one cause in crime in Jackson County is poverty. And so it's basically initiating policies to make meaningful work more available in Jackson County. And when I say meaningful work, what meaningful work means is jobs that when you're getting a salary for, you're able to, you know, have shelter, like purchase a house or rent an apartment. You're able to purchase food, but more importantly, you're able to have savings.
11: Mm-hmm.
15: And so when it comes to reducing crime, you know, the statistics are clear internationally. If a person has meaningful employment, they're 80% more likely to never commit another crime in the rest of their lives. And so that's one of the ways that I see that we can utilize the Jackson County government to decrease crime here.
11: Providing jobs, providing shelter, there's a name for that, which is this notion of wraparound services. Yes. Some of those efforts are already in place mm-hmm. and are, in fact, moving forward aggressively. Is that the right path? It sounds like you're saying that's the right path right now.
15: Well, yes, I think that there are a lot of nonprofit organizations that are already doing the work and that have amazing benefits. But it's also looking into Jackson County government to see what we can do more to help, make our county better for everyone.
11: How about countywide infrastructure? What do you have in mind when it comes to that? You've already talked about the importance of transportation,
15: yes.
11: but infrastructure improvements, what are you talking about?
15: So right now, our county buildings are over $500 million behind in deferred maintenance. The majority of our county buildings are not ADA compliant, which is unacceptable because our county buildings have to be accessible for us all. And so it's basically, prioritizing fixing our county buildings, which hasn't been a priority for decades.
11: Lots of problems with air conditioning, all those kinds of things, right? Even basic
15: everything.
11: Things like that. Yeah.
15: Yes, it's air conditioning, it's plumbing, it's concrete work. It's any person who works in county government, they deeply understand how all of our buildings are crumbling, and we need to have investment into our buildings. I believe that's what taxpayers pay their tax monies for, in part for us to maintain our historical buildings. And it just hasn't happened over the past years.
11: You think the county has the resources for that, Stacey?
15: I believe that they do. I just believe it's do they have the focus on that? And I don't think that there has been a great focus on rehabilitation of our buildings for decades.
11: The S in Jackson, referring to your platform, refers to small business support. Mm-hmm. What does that look like under a Stacey Lake administration?
15: Yeah, so as a small business owner, I deeply understand the struggles of a small business owner because it feels at times that our local governments really don't support small businesses, even though we do contribute to the uniqueness of our areas. A really cool statistic that I learned is $1 invested into a small business leads to $5 in economic development in an area. And so as the next Jackson County executive, one of the things that I want to do is to create a small business council in Jackson County in order to look into ways that we can provide more local businesses the tools to succeed in Jackson County, and that would also include grant opportunities as well.
11: The O stands for ownership and affordable housing. Talk to me about that. Such a big issue, affordable housing right now.
15: Yeah, so I believe there's a huge issue in Jackson County when it comes to accessing or having accessibility towards affordable homes. And I believe in partly it's caused by the fact that there are a lot of out-of-state investors, corporations coming into Jackson County and specifically purchasing single-family houses to hold them. It artificially increases the value of homes, and it precludes many families from purchasing a home in Jackson County to invest in their neighborhoods.
11: Can you stop those purchases from out-of-state by out-of-state buyers?
15: No, but there's ways that we can utilize local laws and hopefully utilize the lobbying arm of Jackson County to put protections in place for first-time home buyers and also to incentivize single-family home ownership in Jackson County.
11: You know, one of the big challenges for the next county executive, for any county executive, would be maintaining solid relations with members of the county legislature mm-hmm. that really undermined Frank White's tenure as county executive. Going into this position, what are your relationships like with members of the legislature, and how would you work to maintain those going forward?
15: Well, currently speaking, we do not know what the current legislature is going to look like until after November. But I can tell you that by being an attorney for 12 years, one of the biggest things that we have to do is mediation. 97% of all of our cases settle before going to trial. And so we're basically, in essence, mediating most of our cases. And by doing that for years, I understand how to, you know, collaborate, build relations, and again, as I said before, listen to people. I think that there's been a lack of leadership in Jackson County, especially amongst the legislature, and that's going to change when I become Jackson County Executive, because I'm going to be more open and more available to the needs of the Jackson County Legislature than Frank White than Frank White was. Yes.
11: Okay. That's Stacy Lay. She's a Democratic candidate for Jackson County Executive. Thanks for coming in and sharing your views. Much appreciated. Good luck on the road ahead.
15: Thank you.
11: You bet. After a short break, we're going to come back and talk about new questions about the deal between the Royals and Kansas City, Missouri. I'm Steve Kraske, and you're listening to Up to Date on KCUR 89.3. We'll be right back.
13: 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Coming up today on 1A, the Ebola outbreak in the Democratic Republic of the Congo has claimed the lives of more than 2,300 people, making it the deadliest in that country's history. We'll learn why it's so lethal and what it will take to stop it on 1A today from 10 to noon.
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13: Let's return to Up to Date with KCUR's Steve Kraske.
11: And we're back. Economists looking at the deal between the Royals and the Kansas City Council aren't impressed. In fact, several of them suggest that any number of provisions in the 165-page document are vague or even questionable. Thomas Freestad has written about the project with public costs that could exceed $1.5 billion. That would be, by the way, a Major League Baseball subsidy record. Thomas Freestad of the Business Journal joins us now. Thomas, welcome. Thanks for taking the time.
17: Thank you for the opportunity this morning, Steve.
11: You talked to any number of sports economists and municipal finance experts for this story that you pulled together for the Business Journal. What kind of consensus emerged from that reporting?
17: In so many words, it is a large public funding amount for an economic development project in Kansas City and potentially nationwide among MLB stadiums. And there are a number of outstanding questions and unanswered provisions in there as to how that gets effectuated.
11: Yeah. You know, one bottom line conclusion that can be drawn here is that the revenue gains as a result of using public dollars to build this new ballpark oftentimes get swamped by the amount of public money that goes into the project to begin with. The investment outweighs the benefit, in other words. That's not exactly a new idea, right? This has been kicking around when it comes to stadium construction around the country for any number of years.
17: That's right. And that's something I sought to distinguish a little bit in my reporting. It bears repeating that sports economists have a large consensus that these projects do not often pay for themselves or are not worthwhile public investments in that way. But I also saw when I saw that these 165 pages of Royals terms went online on last Monday, I convened a pool of about half a dozen municipal analysts, sports economists to say, OK, what might a layperson miss beyond that consensus? What is there that bears paying attention to with a potential council vote just days away? And that was sort of the genesis of my story.
11: You know, as things stand now, Thomas, Kansas City and the state of Missouri together would fund $1.1 billion of stadium costs, or about 60% of the total construction cost here. It rises even further once other tax breaks and sales tax exemptions get tossed into the mix. The Royals would pay about $760 million. How does that combined $1.1 billion contribution towards stadium construction compare to what other cities around the country have done?
17: It is up there in terms of MLB stadium packages. We might know more later this week. I see in some social media headlines that there's some activity around the Rays as well. And making the distinction between benefit to the teams and public costs to the municipalities in question, Kansas City and Tampa appear to be neck and neck for what in time could become the costliest MLB subsidy of all time. Because, for example, bond interest is not a benefit to the Royals, but it is potentially hundreds of millions of dollars that Kansas City will have to pay from somewhere.
11: In other words, interest costs are really going to have to be part of the mix here, obviously, going forward. You talked to one expert who pointed out that Kansas City already is carrying $5 billion of total bond debt, and the stadium bonds would only add to that. This expert, John Mosens of the Central for Economic Accountability Group, said that number deserves more debate. Tell us more about that. What was he talking about?
17: For sure. So I'll quote an attorney from an unrelated case I saw a few years ago. Cities don't just issue bonds by throwing them out the door of City Hall. You actually have to have a plan to cover those over their term. And so by taking on up to $510 million over a 30-year term for a Royal Stadium, the city needs to lock down revenues to cover that principal and interest. And those sources are potentially ones that would not go to other projects and priorities. Case in point, next week, the city is going to be taking up a little north of $50 million for the Luminary Park over 670 Highway in downtown. Mm-hmm. It's looking to cover those with convention and tourism taxes. It's also looking to draw from that bucket for some portion of the Royals offer. You know, once those revenues are committed, you can't use them on other things. So the question becomes, is this something we're comfortable doing for the decades long term that this entails?
11: Is there a limit to how much money a city can borrow? I guess I don't even know the answer to that.
17: That's a great question. Yeah. And neither do I.
11: Okay. On the plus side for taxpayers, Thomas, the Royals would cover annual stadium maintenance and operations expenses, including insurance. But the team might have a way to reverse that using something called targeted taxes. What is that, and what are the concerns surrounding targeted taxes?
17: Right. This was one of the provisions in the lease that stood out to some of the economists, including Jeff Profiter with the University of Colorado, sports economist. It would maybe not be a deliberate strategy to avoid paying maintenance costs, but in a hypothetical world where Jackson County or Missouri were to, in the next 10 years, create a tax perceived as targeted toward stadium projects, or that otherwise are determined to adversely affect the Royals stadium project. The terms call for Kansas City to work with the Royals to effectively make up that amount in a maintenance fund. The terms call for Kansas City to work with the Royals to

0: with a way to address that in that scenario.
1: There's also a provision that would allow the Royals to pay less on stadium maintenance in the years before it would move out, I guess at the end of the lease. What's that about?
0: Right. So the lease includes a section about end-of-term obligations for maintenance and repairs. And to be fair, that is a major get for the city to cut on the other side of things. Like, maintenance and repairs stand to total potentially hundreds of millions of dollars over the term of the lease, as it did with the last Kauffman Stadium renovations. The flip side of that is during the last 5 years of the stadium lease, the Royals have the ability to only make stadium repairs up to $1 million, except for work pertaining to safety and structural integrity. And they also would be able to cap their spending in those last years at no more than 50% of their average annual maintenance from the last 5 years before that.
1: One of your experts described that provision as simply nuts. What's his concern?
0: His concern had to do with kind of what stadium negotiations could look like for potential renovations or even a new stadium 25 years down the road. So after a theoretical end of maintenance, end of lease term were to start, the Royals potentially could go back to a future city administration and say, gee, we took our concrete in for a screening and it's not looking so hot. We sure would like to continue our public-private partnership, wink, wink, nudge, nudge. And so that's where you see one of the economists in question describe that as a very big bargaining chip that is left in the lease negotiated.
1: Exactly 2 days after you published this story, again, quoting economists and these concerns about this deal, the city council signed off on this 30-year lease. What's the council argument for proceeding when there are so many economists and experts like the ones you've interviewed expressing these concerns, Thomas?
0: I'm still watching to see that and asking myself. You have asked some and will continue to ask more.
1: Right.
0: As best I can tell, it is in effect. This is a big project, and Kansas City is a big city that can do big things. We are capable of walking and chewing gum at the same time. And that is, on paper, an argument for moving the project forward. I don't know that I've heard any officials articulate why the vote had to happen last week during a special council session, no less.
1: Well, we have Kansas City Mayor Quentin Lucas on the show tomorrow. We'll try to get some answers about that when he joins us. So much talk that the council is rushing this process to avoid a public vote in the months to come. What's the basis for that argument?
0: Yeah, and I'll perhaps parse the argument a little. It's maybe not blessed to avoid a vote. In fact, I've heard officials say that a vote under the city's charter has to happen. The argument is maybe more that we are going to take necessary actions, enter binding agreements in such a way that no matter the outcome of a vote, because recall, the vote is a two-part piece. It's not up or down on the Royal Stadium. Mm-hmm. It's, do we want Kansas City to require a public vote for any funding for a stadium above 2,500 seats? And then the Royals deal could be voted on. Regardless of the outcome of any such vote, the idea would be that the Royal Stadium is at a point to where no vote of the people could undo that.
1: So you're saying it's very possible we could see a vote on this in the months to come, and it might not be binding on this current deal.
0: Right. The city's published timeline shows the Royals starting demolition within Crown Center in December and breaking ground in May. Because of council inaction on the initiative petition past the state's August 25th deadline for certifying ballot questions for November, the earliest this could now appear is April. Ergo, they are anticipating substantial progress on this by that point to where the vote might not matter.
1: Okay, that's Thomas Freestead. He's with the Kansas City Business Journal. You can see his reporting on that publication's website. Thomas, sure appreciate your time. Thanks for your reporting on this and appreciate your insights.
0: 100%. Thank you for the opportunity.
1: You bet. Well, that's it for today. You've been listening to Up to Date on KCUR 89.3. Again, tomorrow on the program, we'll be visiting with Kansas City Mayor Quentin Lucas, and we'll be coming to you live from our new headquarters on the western side of the Country Club Plaza. I'm Steve Kraske, and you've been listening to Up to Date on KCUR 89.3. We'll talk again tomorrow.

As housing prices and a sense of disconnection continue to rise in the U.S., communal living is one potential solution gaining popularity. How some Americans are opting to live with other people well into adulthood, and what it takes to make it work. Communal living, next hour on 1A.

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1: Marlon James goes back to Jamaica in his latest novel, The Disappearers. It follows a group of eight men who meet while rehearsing for a play as they contend with the fear and violence that comes with being gay in 1980s and 90s Kingston. Marlon James on going back in time and writing about life after trauma. Next time on 1A.
2: Coming up on Here and Now, Treasury Secretary Scott Bessent is expected to unveil additional economic sanctions against Iran following President Trump's announcement that the U.S. will go after countries that support Iran economically. What does that mean for the market's views of the economy and our own wallets? Greg Ipp, chief economics commentator for The Wall Street Journal, joins Scott Tong for more after the headlines at 12:06 on KCUR HD, Kansas City Public Media. 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

0: Colleges and universities will soon have to pass a new federal test proving their students are getting a return on their investment. If they fail, they could lose access to federal student loans.
1: I mean, this is really a very low floor, right? I mean, high school earnings is a exceedingly high metric for a program to meet.
0: But more than 800,000 students attend a program that would likely fail this test. I'm Juana Summers. This story on All Things Considered from NPR News.
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3: 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His books are called Music We Heard Along the Way. He speaks with Hearing Now's Robin Young in just a moment. 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
4: It's Here and Now. Summer is coming to a close. Was a memorable concert or an old music memory a part of yours? For Stephen Owen, it would be a long-ago performance as Curly in the Knoxville Opera's production of Oklahoma when he stood up mid-song, his chaps brought along his chair. Wonder if that ever happened to the great John Raitt, who originated this role. Such a memory.

0: 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I'm Paul Nakatura. 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
2: Welcome to NewsHour from the BBC World Service. I'm Rajini Vaidyanathan. The Queen of Country Music, legendary American singer Dolly Parton, has died at the age of 80.
3: Rest in peace, Aunt Dolly. May God bless Dolly Parton, and may God bless you all. She will always love you.
2: We'll look back at her legacy and music and hear from a songwriter and a superfan. Also today, the UN and Red Cross call for the urgent regulation of so-called killer robots. 9 years after fleeing persecution in Myanmar, more than a million Rohingya refugees remain in dire conditions in camps in Bangladesh. We hear from one refugee.
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2: Also,

0: BBC NewsHour will return tomorrow at 2 on KCOR HD, Kansas City Public Media. I'm Lori Arbour. It is 2:59. Good afternoon. All Things Considered is about to begin. Just ahead in the KCOR News Update, a candidate for Jackson County Executive is promising an audit of taxpayer dollars if elected. We'll have more on that and other stories with KCOR's Noah Taborda at 3:04.
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3: I'm Adrian Florido.
4: And I'm Elsa Chang. Also this hour, we go to Tulsa, Oklahoma, where utility officials are aggressive about cutting power when people fall behind on their bills.
5: I wish every corporation commissioner had to sit in a house that had no electricity. 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
3: We'll also visit a city in Colorado where people are pushing back against stepped-up immigration enforcement.
6: I personally know people in our community who are terrified that they or their loved one could be picked up and held in that facility.
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7: Live from NPR News, I'm Lakshmi Singh. Flags are being lowered to half-staff in memory of Dolly Parton. A family statement confirms she died today in Nashville. Dolly Parton's nephew, Brian Seaver, describes his aunt's legacy this way: a rhinestone life that shone bright enough for the world to see. She was instantly recognizable for her curvy physique, voluminous blonde wigs, and long acrylic nails that she once shared on the Graham Norton show, where

0: great as guitar picks. Parton was also famous for her self-deprecating humor, but generations of fans are also mourning the loss of an award-winning singer, songwriter, and actor they say had an indelible impact on and off stage, especially with classics like
1: Jolene, Jolene, Jolene, I'm begging of you, please don't take my man.
0: Parton was also a businesswoman and a humanitarian. In this 1982 interview with the late Barbara Walters, Parton reflected on what success meant to her.
2: You know, I've worked hard and I had a lot of dreams. I've worked not only for myself but for other people. And it's like now I want to enjoy, really enjoy the more simple things rather than just going full blast.
0: Dolly Parton was 80 years old. The U.S. Secret Service says it is aware of an Iranian state media video threatening President Trump's youngest son, Barron. NPR's Frank Ordonez reports.
3: The video released by Iran state media purports to track the movements of the president's 20-year-old son. It opens by asking, where and how should we kill Barron Trump? Nate Herring, a spokesman for the Secret Service, told NPR that, quote, the U.S. Secret Service is aware of the video and investigates anything that can be perceived as a threat toward our protectees. Those protectees, of course, include the president himself as well as members of his immediate family. Herring went on to say that out of concern for operational security, the Secret Service would not be further discussing matters of protective intelligence. Franco Ordonez, NPR News, The White House.
0: Canada has announced retaliatory tariffs on the U.S. More from NPR's Alex Leff.
4: Canada unveiled counter tariffs of up to 50% on hundreds of U.S. goods. That includes steel, dairy, appliances, paper, and other products. Finance Minister François-Philippe Champagne said the measures are meant to protect Canadian businesses and let them compete.
5: It's all about fairness. It's all about level playing field. It's all about supporting Canadian workers and Canadian businesses.
4: This comes after the U.S. imposed 50% tariffs on many Canadian goods, and President Trump threatened more after talks broke down last week. Canada's tariffs take effect September 8th. Alex Leff, NPR News, Washington.
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6: This is KCUR 89.3. I'm Noah Taborda. The funeral for a high school football player in Kansas who collapsed and died on the first day of practice is tomorrow. As KCUR's Sam Zeff tells us, the church expects an overflow crowd.
7: Services for 16-year-old Rylan Reese will be at Valley Community Church in Burdett, Kansas, about 40 miles southwest of Great Bend. So many people are expected, the church will stream the service on YouTube. Though his time on earth was much too short, his obituary reads, the love, kindness, joy, and memories he gave to those around him will remain with them forever. Pawnee County Attorney Doug McNett says Ryland's autopsy results may take 3 months. Ryland was a junior wide receiver and fullback at Pawnee Heights High School, so small they play six-man football. He was the fifth football player to die in Kansas during conditioning since 2018. For KCUR 89.3, I'm Sam Zeff.
6: Democratic nominee for Jackson County Executive Stacey Lake says if elected, she would immediately do an audit to check how taxpayer dollars are being used and if county departments are run efficiently. Speaking on KCUR's Up to Date, Lake said the county does not use the latest technology, which contributes to a negative public perception.
8: I suspect everyone believes that there's problems going on in Jackson County government. This audit is just to clarify what those issues are so that we can fix the issues and that we can start the steps towards true modernization into Jackson County government.
6: Up to Date has reached out to Lake's opponent, Republican nominee Alan Rolfing, to appear on the show in the future. 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
10: 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Good afternoon. I'm Lori Arbor. It is 3:06, 86 degrees right now in Independence, 89 in Leawood. 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
11: 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I'm Adrian Florido in Washington.
12: And I'm Elsa Chang in Culver City, California. 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
2: 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I'm Lori Arbor. 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
2: Tomorrow on KCUR's Morning Edition, in the movie Coyote vs. Acme, the Looney Tunes character Wile E. Coyote takes on a new nemesis. We'll talk about the movie with star Will Forte tomorrow morning from 5 to 9. 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
0: The Supreme Court handed President Trump an interim win in his effort to limit mail-in voting.
4: But the legal fight is far from over. We'll talk to Nevada's Secretary of State on what he's planning in the meantime.
0: For Tuesday, August 25th, this is All Things Considered from NPR News. I'm Elsa Chang.
4: And I'm Adrian Florido. The State Department says it will revoke the business and visitor visas of people who filed for asylum.
5: To me, this is a completely empty effort. It doesn't have any consequences.
0: Also, country music legend Dolly Parton has died at the age of 80.
4: In both hours of today's show, we remember the larger-than-life icon.
6: Dolly called me and said she wants to rest in a beautiful bed of plush cotton because after a life wearing heavy rhinestones, she finally deserves to be comfortable and have some rest.
0: Those stories and more after this news.
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8: Oh, sometimes I go walking through fields where we walked.
7: Country music legend Dolly Parton has died. She was 80 years old. The towering singer, songwriter, actress, and businesswoman was also a powerful advocate for literacy. Through her Imagination Library, kids 5 and younger can receive a free book each month. NPR's Andrew Limbong has more on the program's legacy.
9: Hello, kiddies. You want me to read a book to you?
10: This is Dolly Parton at an event at the Library of Congress celebrating the Imagination Library sending out 100 million books. That was back in 2018. Now that number is over 330 million. The program started small in 1995, covering Parton's home county in East Tennessee. Parton has said that she was inspired by her father, who couldn't read or write. Since then, the Imagination Library has collaborated with local nonprofits and governments to expand access across the country and beyond, too, including Canada, the UK, Ireland, and Australia. At that Library of Congress event, she said that her goal was to deliver 1 billion books to kids.

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5: 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I'm Lori Arbor, and the KCUR News Update is in 3 minutes. 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

0: Republican voters in South Carolina are selecting their nominee for U.S. Senate today, more than a month after Republican Senator Lindsey Graham died. South Carolina Public Radio's Luis Alfredo Garcia reports today's vote is a test of President Trump's endorsement power in the state.
1: South Carolina Republicans have generally been split between Senator Darlene Graham and Congressman Ralph Norman. There's been just a single one-on-one debate, and people have been flooded with campaign mail and text messages. For Lila Ann Briggs, it comes down to familiarity. She voted for Norman in the primary and said she would again in a runoff.
2: I actually went to high school with the candidate I voted for.
1: Graham has no experience in elected politics outside of a recent appointment to the U.S. Senate, but she has President Trump's endorsement. His Super PAC MAGA Inc. spent some $800,000 on get-out-the-vote calls and texts for Graham. For NPR News, I'm Luis Alfredo Garcia in Columbia, South Carolina.
0: Americans' confidence in the economy declined this month as the Iran war has kept gas prices elevated at more than $4 a gallon. It's the lowest level in 7 months, but essentially in the same lukewarm range it's been in since the beginning of the year. Oil prices fell again today, helping ease worries in the bond market and supporting stock prices. It's NPR News.
3: This is KCUR 89.3. I'm Noah Taborda. Olathe Public Schools will receive nearly $2 million to support an early childhood education program for low-income families. KCUR's Jody Fortino reports.
4: Kansas Representative Sharice Davids has announced the Department of Health and Human Services awarded the school district with a new grant for its Head Start program. The federally funded early childhood education program is provided to low-income families at no cost until their child is 5 years old. David said Head Start programs provide working parents with affordable early education and, quote, help children build the skills they need to succeed and create good-paying jobs for educators. Families can apply for Olathe's program if they meet federal income guidelines and live in Olathe, Blue Valley, Gardner, Edgerton, Spring Hill, or DeSoto school districts. For KCUR 89.3, I'm Jody Fortino.
3: Kansans are 10% more likely than the nationwide average to skip a medical procedure because of the cost. That's according to a report from the Robert Wood Johnson Foundation. It found rural areas are hit harder by rising medical costs. Their One Nation Overcharge campaign looks to raise awareness about healthcare affordability. Camille Busette with the foundation says higher insurance premiums and costly medical visits are driving up prices.
5: We are not endorsing any specific approaches. We are saying that no one should be denied needed care or driven into debt based on their income, race, or where they live, and that healthcare just has to be a lot more affordable.
3: Kansas is one of six states the group studied. The campaign will hold an informational event on Thursday in Overland Park. This is KCUR 89.3.
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7: And this is KCUR 89.3 NPR in Kansas City. I'm Lori Arbor. It is 5:06, 87 degrees right now in Kansas City, 86 in Lenexa. 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
8: 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I'm Adrian Florido in Washington.
9: And I'm Elsa Chang in Culver City, California. Today, a music superstar has died.

0: 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I'm Michael Barbaro. 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
1: 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I'm Lori Arbor. 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
2: I'm Steve Kraske, and this is a rebroadcast of KCUR's Up to Date. Stacey Lake won the Democratic nomination for Jackson County Executive earlier this month. Today, she'll talk to us about her vision for the county as it continues to be embroiled in scandal. Then, sports economists looking at the deal between the Royals and the Kansas City Council aren't very impressed. That's according to a Kansas City Business Journal report. The journalist behind that story joins us. Later, pesticides exist on many of the fruits and veggies people eat every day, and the health impact of those chemicals isn't fully understood. We'll hear how people can reduce their exposure to them. We'll get you up to date after the news.
3: Live from NPR News in Washington, I'm Ryland Barton. A federal judge has found that the U.S. Postal Service violated a court order blocking it from carrying out President Trump's order to restrict mail-in voting for the midterm elections. As NPR's Hansilo Wong reports, that ruling comes as the legal fight over Trump's order is heating up again in the courts.
4: The Supreme Court handed President Trump a temporary win this week by pausing one of the rulings blocking the U.S. Postal Service from carrying out his directives in about half of the states. But the High Court did not pause a nationwide block on work by USPS. Now, a federal judge in Boston has found that USPS violated that block by releasing last week a finalized plan for delivering mail-in ballots only to people on voter lists that the states would have to turn over to the mailing agency. We should note USPS is a financial supporter of NPR. This legal fight is now heading towards what may end up being its final phase. Voting rights and Democratic groups are making requests for new court orders that block the Postal Service's finalized plan. And with the start of mail-in voting for the midterm elections weeks away, there may not be time for Trump's order to be fully carried out. Anzila Wong, NPR News.
3: Dolly Parton died today at the age of 80. Many across the country are mourning her as one of America's iconic country musicians. As Katie Myers reports, in her hometown of Sevierville, Tennessee, people saw her as one of their own.
5: As soon as he heard the news, Tom Akin came to pay his respects at the Dolly Parton statue in the town square. For Akin, who is a Sevierville resident, her legacy is also about the way she always gave back to this rural community.
6: Coming down here and seeing everybody else and the sadness is not what you usually see here at the Dolly Parton statue. Everybody's usually very excited, so it's going to hit this town hard.
5: Dolly funded a women's health wing of the hospital where Akin's wife works. He says without it, women would have to drive 30 minutes for mammograms and reproductive care. After he lays a bouquet of roses down, Akin watches as the community gathers here in the town square and the tears begin to fall. For NPR News, I'm Katie Myers in Sevierville, Tennessee.
3: ICE recorded nearly 50,000 arrests in July. NPR's Vanessa Romo reports it's the highest monthly arrest total in the agency's history.
7: The surge in arrests averages out to nearly 1,600 apprehensions a day. It tops June's record-breaking number of arrests by 15%. That's based on government data provided by ICE to the Transportation Data Project at UC Berkeley and UCLA. The project's co-director, Graham Blair, says the uptick is due to a change in tactics.
8: Clearly, they're expanding the ways that they're arresting people at airports, in ICE check-ins, at immigration courthouses.
7: Blair also notes that the latest figures include the initial wave of arrests of Haitian immigrants, whose temporary protected status was revoked in July. Last month's numbers were fueled by billions in immigration enforcement funding from Congress.